0: I'm Rick Smith, and this is Labor History in Two.
1: On this day in labor history, the year was 1929. That was the day a mistrial was declared in the case of 16 textile mill unionists in North Carolina. The mistrial sparked 5 days of anti-union vigilante violence. Textile mill workers at Gastonia's Lorry Mill had been on strike since April 1st. They demanded higher wages and shorter work hours, union recognition, and an end to the hated stretch-out system. Soon, textile workers at Bessemer City's American Mill walked off the job in solidarity and joined the National Textile Workers Union. Ella Mae Wiggins was one of the strike leaders at American Mill. She was known for her militancy, but also for organizing black workers into the union. As the strike wore on, mill owners evicted dozens of families from company housing. Wiggins helped set up a tent city. On June 7th, sheriff's deputies attacked strikers who marched to Lorry Mill to call out remaining workers. The police arrived at the tent colony later that evening to disarm them, and Gastonia's police chief wound up dead. Immediately, more than 70 textile union members and leaders were rounded up and arrested. 16 stood trial for the murder of Chief Adderholt. The Anti-Union Committee of 100 smashed up the NTWU headquarters in Gastonia and Bessemer City. They kidnapped, beat, and threatened to kill several union members. The rampage continued as SCAB forces moved on to Charlotte to raid the offices of the International Labor Defense, who had handled the strikers' case. 5 days into the terror, Wiggins was killed on her way to a union solidarity rally. Outrage over her murder forced mill owners to improve conditions and wages. But the fight to organize would continue for years.
0: For more information, go to laborhistoryin2.com, like us on Facebook, follow us on Twitter at laborhistoryin2.
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yeah, you're tuned to the Brooming System. Episode number 11. Ocean's 11, 007. We're here to mash up the devil. Even though we just came out of Dr. Satan's echo chamber, we are still here to mash up the devil. And ease up the pace, because you know, I hear from

Tensions are hot. The people are feeling aggro. So we gotta cool them down, you know? Cool them down. Right? Anyway, in that last set, we heard a bunch of music. We started off the set with Sharon Little, Don't Mash Up Creation. Then we heard from Anthony Johnson, Know the Truth. Then after that, we heard from the one and only Tommy McCook with a tune called Moonwalk. And then we went back into this rhythm that we're riding on this evening, the Slim Smith My Conversation rhythm. We heard El Cisco Delgado, Me Na Mata. Then after that, on the same rhythm, we heard the Heptones, Give Me the Right. Then after that, we heard Dr. Satan's Echo Chamber. And after that, we are listening to right now Bongo Herman's version of My Conversation, Eternal Drums. So, as I said, you're tuned to episode 11. We bring you nothing but dub, rhythm-based, experimental music on this show. That does not mean we only play reggae. Technically, I guess it's a reggae show, dub reggae. But we go into other musics that are derivatives of dub or that come out of dub, like electronic music, brain dance, IDM, hip-hop even, beats mostly though, instrumentals, the dub versions of pop songs, and a variety of world music and ethnic music and things I find cool, okay? So on this next set of music, we're gonna veer away from traditional dub and go into a little bit of electronic stuff. And as I said, you're tuned to episode 11. We're having so much fun here on WBDY. I hope you tune in. 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And you could tune in to previous shows. 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It's only, I think it's $1 a month or something like that. I don't know the exact price. But anyway, let's keep on with the music here on The Brewman System on WBDY.

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0: Hi, this is Jeff Kellum's voice, celebrating community radio and thankful to be the host of Classic Vinyl Jazz. You might say I'm a broadcast veteran, having played rock at a 200,000-watt FM, classical music on public radio, a wake-up show on a 50,000-watt clear channel AM station, playing jazz on an all-jazz daytimer, just before it signed off for the last time, through no fault of my own. But this gig on WBDY and our connection to the Bundy Museum of History and Art, well, this helps define what community is all about. 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
1: 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On Friday, September 11th, the Bundy Museum presents Some Doubt live in the Annex Theater. The Annex is located behind the historic Harlow Bundy House at 129 Main Street on Binghamton's west side. 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Once again, that is Some Doubt, Friday, September 11th at the Bundy Museum.
2: Yay. How y'all doing? It's the legendary world-famous DJ Supreme. You ever seen DJ Supreme off weed? Nah, let me stop that. Oh, man. You ain't never going to see that. No, I'm only joking. At the end of the day.
3: Okay. Now you know I crazy. No helmet on today. I crazy. Yahoo.
2: That's right. I just got off the cheese bus. Now, the difference between those stations and this one.
4: The difference is in the mix.
2: Now, what I'm getting ready to do, ladies and gentlemen, I'm getting ready to go just a little cuckoo, a little crazy. Y'all know pre-made rap too tight. That's for one. Number two, listen here. What I'm getting ready to do is I'm getting ready to play some records. But I'm going to play some memory stuff, some Binghamton memory stuff. So far as Projects, BX, y'all get ready. 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

0: my name is Liddy. 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

0: 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A whole bunch of music. 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I'm just playing records, ladies and gentlemen. New music.
1: Got an attitude, but you better take
0: Let's
1: my
0: go.
1: Attitude.
0: That's not being Ain't played up here. But I'm going to play it.
1: I pay the avenue, time 560 and a savage soul. Yeah, bad, know you eat your rice and your cabbage too.
2: She ain't savage too, I'm a savage too, it's compatible. She was talking practice, had a cut her off, got a battle boo. I ain't chicken tender, if you my brother, I ain't mad at you.
1: And in the kitchen, we ain't even make it to the master room.
2: Met her in the trenches, when she sucking different and she tatted too.
1: And she independent, sweat is different and she nasty too.
2: Yeah, my body different, when I'm off, forget it, I'm an animal.
1: My body different, I'ma eat on that like I'm Hannibal.
2: I'ma add a fool, I get active too. I'ma eat that like an edible.
1: For sure.

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1: It's that station.
0: Because I eat my oats and my vegetables.
1: Every Wednesday, don't forget,
0: I'm
1: y'all.
0: Fat and it's creamy oats, it's like dinner moves.
1: Between 10 and 1 a.m., it goes down.
0: And I've been a baddie since.

0: No, to be having you. 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Yeah, but I know you eat your rice and your cabbage soul.
1: She ain't savage too, I'm a savage too, it's compatible. She was talking practice, had to cut her off, got a battle boo. I ain't chicken to the interview, my brother, I ain't mad at you.
0: And in the kitchen, we ain't even make it to the master room.
1: Met her in the treatise, when she's talking different, and she tatted too.
2: Master Mix with the legendary world famous

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Lyricist Jack Yellen wrote Happy Days Are Here Again with composer Milton Ager in 1929. Yellen was a registered Republican, which bears relevance in that the song would become not only Franklin Roosevelt's 1932 campaign song, but the unofficial song of the Democratic Party for years to come. He probably still cashed those checks, though. You've been listening to Leo Reisman and his orchestra on a Victor 78 from 1929. The song was featured in the 1930 MGM film Chasing Rainbows, and the Recording Industry Association of America ranked it number 47 on their Songs of the Century list in 2001. This episode was co-written with Christina Reed, part of the Soundbeat Class Partnership. 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

Hello, ladies and gentlemen. This is Clarence Morales, better known as Justice. You're listening to WBDY 99.5 in Binghamton, New York, the radio station. 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

mais côté futur mouillé, un profond surhumain dirigé vers la jeunesse. 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
1: 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On today's Labor Arts Calendar, Jennifer Greenberg discusses labor, militarism, and economic conversion at their virtual Reed Fink Lecture. In Hawaii, an evening program explores the Hanapepe Massacre and labor leader Pablo Manlapit. Details and the latest labor arts news and events are available at laborheritage.org, where you can also subscribe to the Labor Heritage Foundation's free weekly newsletter. In today's labor history, on this date in 1897, sheriff's deputies opened fire on unarmed Polish, Lithuanian, and Slovak miners peacefully marching in Latimer, Pennsylvania, killing 19 and wounding more than 50. Many were shot in the back. You can discover these stories where they happened. The online labor landmarks map is available at laborheritage.org. Today's labor quote is by Jonathan Swift, who said, "I never wonder to see men wicked, but I often wonder to see them not ashamed." 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
4: 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On Wednesday, September 16th, the Bundy Museum presents Rock the Bundy live at the Annex Theater. 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

0: Hello and welcome to the Scholar Circle, scholarcircle.org. I'm Maria Armudian. In this hour, how did a glacier collapse lead to the deadly disaster in Nepal? Was there something about the area that caused the collapse? What was climate change's role? Doug Becker explores.
1: I'm Doug Becker. On August the 26th, 2026, massive floods swept through the border between Nepal and Tibet. And as of this recording, we're recording on September the 3rd, over 1,200 people have been reported killed, and as many as 4,200 are still missing. A landslide reported to be the equivalent of a 5.2 earthquake hit the Nepal-China border up in the Himalayan mountains would seem to be the trigger for this flood. And it appears that the flooding was caused by a massive glacier collapse. So on today's show, we're going to explore glacial collapses. What are their causes? What are the impacts? And what should we be looking for as far as warning signs for whether or not this disaster is a signal for future disasters? We're going to explore ultimately what is the environmental risk that we're facing as a result of the melting and collapse of glaciers. Our panel today is Umesh Haritasha. He is director of the sustainability program and professor of earth, environment, and sustainability at the University of Dayton in Ohio. He is the co-author of Modeling Lake Outburst and Downstream Hazard Assessment of the Lower Burren Glacial Lake in Nepal, Himalaya. Matthias Bui is distinguished professor in the Department of Atmospheric and Environmental Sciences at SUNY Albany, University of Albany, State University of New York. He is the co-author of Rapid Decline of Snow and Ice in the Tropical Andes Impacts, Uncertainties and Challenges Ahead. And Bethan Davies is professor of glaciology in the Department of Geography at Newcastle University in the UK. She is co-author of Glacier Changes in Lantung Catchment, Central Nepalese Himalaya from the Little Ice Age, around 1815 CE to 2023 CE. And those are just small samples of the incredible research that our panelists have conducted on this very important topic. So first of all, thank you all so much for joining us. And Umesh Haritasha, I want to start with you. What do we know about the impact of the glacier and glacier melting on this horrific disaster up in Nepal?
2: Thank you for having me, and it's great to join you today, and it's great to be here with Bethan and Matthias. I've worked with these colleagues in the past, but don't necessarily seem to see each other, whether Zoom or in person, so it's great to be with you all today. So let's just look at the sequence of events that occurred on that disastrous morning of August 26th. So from a US standpoint, when I woke up, the disaster had already started to unfold and was happening in a real time. And I got up early in the morning, looked at the email. That's what I do first thing in the morning. And I had a bunch of emails there from colleagues who happened to be aware of this thing. And then I looked at the phone messages, and there it is. There's a bunch of messages there. And I am thinking of myself that this is the same area where we had a glacial lake outburst just last year. It was a small supraglacial lake outburst, so not necessarily a typical glacial lake outburst that we think about. And of course, at that point in time, none of us knew what's going on. And we all assumed it's some kind of a glacier-related event, or as media was talking at that point in time about a flash flood. Long story short, we started to think about and started to get those footage, which was horrific, to say the least, and started to think about how this valley is and where the upstream catchment is located. And how can we look at all of these things from a broader standpoint and try and understand what happened? So different colleagues from all across the world, we have worked on similar incidents in the past, specifically, which I probably will mention a few times. A similar incident happened in 2021 in Chamoli in India. And many of us worked on that event. And so we had a chat group, so to speak, and we got together on chat group. Folks from all across the world are part of that chat group. So we started talking about it, what is going on. And a few colleagues got on the internet and tried to look out for the satellite data that might be available from the time when the disaster occurred. And it turned out a colleague from Canada, Dr. Sugar, he started browsing painstakingly all across the valley, going up, looking for any sign that we can evaluate what may have happened. And there was this one satellite data that suggested that there might have been a ice collapse, or in another words, ice avalanche around 5,200 meters. And that's where the story started gaining some attention, so that there was an ice avalanche of some nature at that location. At the same time, we also were thinking, as you pointed out in your introduction, about a 5.2 magnitude earthquake. So we also had that sort of a story going on. So between the whether it's a glacial lake, an ice avalanche, a earthquake, and that quickly turned out that it was a trigger, but trigger was more of a landslide-based trigger rather than the not trigger, but rather than the tremor. Rather than a typical earthquake that we generally also see in that area. And we have seen that in the past, specifically a 2016 one, which was a major, a 2015 one, which was a major event. So from that time onwards, colleagues have looked at multiple images, data, and what we understand right now is slightly different than what we understood in the morning of August 26th, or at least the afternoon or late day on August 26th, which is it was more of a rock ice avalanche, which means that it appears to us at this point in time, there was a lot of rock and ice happens to be sitting on that rock, and that's how the avalanche occurred. What we see downstream is the mass of slurry mixed with the ice melt and other additional amount of water moving the landscape in the downstream region. So this is sort of a sequence of what we started with, what we were working with, and where we are right now in terms of what we understand at this point in time.
1: Very, very interesting. And Bethan Davies, I guess one question immediately came to mind when I heard of this is this a region that is particularly vulnerable to these types of landslide and flooding and everything? Is the Himalayas broadly and then this area of, along the border particularly vulnerable?
3: This area is seismically active, and there are events that happen periodically here. There was a large earthquake, as you mentioned, in 2015. And following that earthquake, there were a number of landslides in the area that they didn't have quite the impact that this landslide had. So we know that landslides happen. It's the rocks of the Himalaya are not particularly strong. A lot of them are sedimentary rocks. And we know that this area of Nepal in particular has been hit by a series of catastrophes, natural catastrophes from landslides, glacial lake outburst floods, and now this rock ice avalanche. So we see a series of events through time here.
1: And Matthias Vui, is this a signal then? Because I mean, part of the coverage of this is suggesting that glaciers, have been at risk, partially because, questions like climate change, et cetera, that the glaciers have been at risk. Is that one of the lessons we should take from this? Is that obviously this area, the glacier was at risk, but this is not the only area where they're at risk.
4: Yeah, that's a good question, right? We know that in this particular region, that glacier has been in a state of retreat that was overlying the failing rock formation. But I think in this particular case, we still have to wait and see what exactly the processes were But one thing we know that can happen is that when you have a glacier covering a rock formation like this and it's starting to thin or retreat, much more meltwater is being released that can infiltrate into rock fissures, fractures, cracks. And if you then have repeated thawing and freezing of that water in these fractures, it can contribute to loosening rocks and ultimately lead to rock failure. In particular, also because when you have ice covering rocks, you basically have, you put a lid on the rock, you have a white surface, you keep the rock cold, frozen. But once the ice starts to retreat, you take that lid away and you replace the white surface with dark rock that is now exposed to strong solar insolation. That leads to very, very large diurnal temperature changes and freeze thaw cycles that can really start to crack these rocks open. But again, in this particular case, I think it's too early to tell what really led to the failure of this rock formation and then the fall of the rock and the overlying ice.
1: Clearly, one of the messages here is some degree of caution until you get more data about what actually happened. But I was actually wondering, though, I mean, were there weather conditions that were leading to this? Has the area been particularly hot, for example? Has there been quite a bit of rainfall that might have at least initially seems to suggest why this glacier was particularly at risk, obviously, in the collapse?
3: The area is warming really rapidly. We don't think that this occurred during any period of extreme weather. We don't think that it was an extremely hot heat wave. We don't think it was an extremely high precipitation event. But the area as a whole is warming. And there are a whole series of weather stations in the area. And at altitudes of 4,000 meters and above, those weather stations are showing a warming rate of 0.3 degrees centigrade per decade. And at that altitude, temperatures are now 1.6 degrees warmer than they are compared with the 1960 to 1990 baseline. So that's a really significant warming. And just like Matthias was talking about with the ice within the rock and the permafrost within the rock, that's really sensitive to temperature. And as the ground temperature is sensitive to air temperatures, and ice is very sensitive to temperatures above zero. So this rapid warming is likely to be causing increased melt of both the permafrost within the rock and then the glaciers on top of the rock.
1: And you listen to Scholar Circle, scholarcircle.org. I'm Doug Becker. We're talking about the disastrous flooding on the border of Nepal and China, and particularly the impact of the collapse of the glacier that seemed to be, you know, behind a lot of this flooding. Our guests today are Umesh Haritashi, he's from the University of Dayton, Matthias Wee, he's from SUNY Albany, and Bethan Davies from Newcastle University in the UK. So Umesh, obviously one of the key questions comes to mind. Temperatures are warming, and that seems at least to be contributing, if not a main cause of this collapse. Is this a climate change disaster?
2: So let's think about a question that you were asking Bethan earlier. From there, we will pick it up. So as she's rightly saying, the area has seen warming. The global climate change, as we all know, is pronounced, and especially in the mountainous environment. For this disaster specifically, the Nepal Meteorological Department has not provided any information that suggests that the area had gone through any major rainfall in the recent days. So that's really not contributed anything to, as far as we understand. One thing we have seen, and again, I want to be mindful for the listeners to think that this is not necessarily a contributor, but what we have noticed as we are evaluating, this is just a week old disaster. We are still peeling through the data. We are still gathering things. We did see a significant snowmelt in the day or two before the satellite data that we have. Whether that has anything to do, probably not, but it's something that as scientists like to see. Well, there's something interesting and we should take a look at it. So from that perspective, coming back to climate change, the question that you are posing is the right question to think about at this point in time. And as Matthias was saying, we have to be careful in attributing every single event and each event right after the event to a climate change. And I think as you listen to and you talk to folks who are working in this area and specifically for this disaster, they all are probably going to say the same thing at this point in time, at least. So what do we know and what do we think? So as we go forward, we will need a little bit more data and especially some ground information to figure it out how much those issues contributed towards the failure of this rock and the rock ice avalanche to occur. However, and this is where I tend to think slightly differently, which is what we are thinking is we are thinking about a new normal. We know that it is quite clear to us that these glaciers are melting and in some cases melting faster. We know, and again, these are all the evidences that we have. We have looked at it very carefully. Many, many scientists have looked at it. We know that glacier lakes are forming. We also know that, as others have said, that these, as the glacier retreats, rocks becomes exposed, and those are unstable areas. So the likelihood of those failing is slightly higher now because of all the permafrost changes. So if I try to put those dots together, and if I try and connect those things, I want to connect one more thing, which is that if you go back 25, 30 years, the rock detachment leading to the major disaster probably were occurring, but not to this magnitude. And there are other factors to it, and we should get back to those factors from the down valley perspective, from the exposure and whatnot. But now we have seen this has happened a few times in last decade. 2021 Chamoli is an example. There was another example about 10 years back in Tibet. There was another example from Switzerland last year. So there are a couple examples that we have seen all across the world that has similar issues occurred. Of course, none of them were as fatal from a population standpoint, from an infrastructure standpoint. So they don't get the news coverage they should get, in my opinion. We all see it because we work in that sort of an area, so we see those things. So climate connection to this particular event will take, attribution to the climate will take a little bit time. So I hope everyone understands and be patient with that. But from a broader trend perspective, in the entire mountainous region, whether it's an ice melt, glacial lake formation, more monsoon-driven issues and leading to the landslides, landslide-based lakes formation in the valley, and those bursting out, and now rocks being exposed at a higher altitude, and this was at about the boundary where we see a permafrost, around 5,000 meters where we think about permafrost, and this happened at 5,200 meters. So it's right around at that boundary region where we think permafrost start to contribute a lot more, permafrost thawing specifically. So if I try and connect all those dots, it's hard to miss the connection. Again, we're not trying to attribute at this point in time, but we are trying to look at the pieces that we know for sure. And so it's hard to miss that connection.
1: And so, Matthias, what Umesh is highlighting has got me thinking that, I mean, for example, when you have extreme weather events, massive hurricanes, typhoons, et cetera, and people say, well, this is caused by climate change. There's obviously a lot of factors that go into why there's a typhoon or why there's some event, but it seems to be fair to say that the changes that we're experiencing as a result of climate change are making those factors more common. And so therefore, climate change is creating conditions that make these things more common. Is this also fair to say with respect to issues like glacier collapse?
4: Yes, I think it is. I think it's a valid analog. The difficult thing is that when we talk about hurricanes or even other weather-related phenomena, droughts or heat waves, we can use climate models and quite easily test that assumption, and we can even quantify, in many cases, the human contribution. We run a model to simulate the event that occurred, then we run the exact same simulation again, but we take greenhouse gases out of the simulation and we can quantify that. In this particular case, or generally with glaciers and rockfall, it's more complicated because there are geologic factors at play as well. We cannot just use a climate model for that. But fundamentally, I think this is still a valid analogy. The way I tend to think of it is that climate change is preconditioning mountain environments for these events to occur more frequently already today and certainly also in the future. Umesh mentioned that, we have seen similar events quite frequently in the past. The event that he mentioned in Switzerland, I was actually in Switzerland at the time when that occurred. It buried an entire village. The reason it maybe didn't get as much coverage is because it was an event that was predictable. The village had been evacuated. The authorities had alerted the population, so nobody got hurt except for one person. But we are seeing these events occur more and more often. And while for individual events, it's still hard maybe to quantify the role of climate change, it is consistent with the fact that mountain environments are warming up more rapidly than the rest of the planet, aside from maybe the Arctic region, and the fact that we are seeing permafrost thawing. And permafrost thawing really is a big threat because it leads to mountain environments becoming increasingly more unstable. I come from Switzerland and I follow the news there and I see, all the news about mountaineering and mountain guides who have to change their routes up the mountain every year because they can no longer go up to the peak the same way because it's becoming too dangerous. So it's definitely processes that have been put in place by climate change.
1: Very interesting observation. We're going to circle back to that, but I do want to turn to Beth and ask you, in essence, the same question and your thoughts on that about what is exactly the relationship between climate change and what we're seeing happening, with the glaciers. What's the best way to think about that relationship between, the obvious environmental risks that we're facing as a result of climate change and this specific area about the future of the glaciers?
3: Attribution to climate is a formal science with a particular method. And as Matthias was saying, when we try and attribute temperature change to greenhouse gases, for example, we will run a simulation with observed greenhouse gases, and then we'll run it without greenhouse gases, and we can run it many, many times with different models, and we can look and see if that event can occur in a world without greenhouse gases. I think what we're seeing in the Langtang-Lerang area is glaciers that are shrinking really, really rapidly. And attribution of glacier recession to climate change is still lagging methodologically behind attribution in climate science. But there is some recent work that is really convincingly showing that at a global scale, the global scale glacier recession that we're now getting, which is accelerating, would not be possible without this anthropogenically driven climate change. We know that there are no refrigerators in glaciers, right? They're very susceptible to temperature, particularly mountain glaciers, where they're not terminating in any big water depths. And as the temperatures are rising, these glaciers are shrinking. And we're seeing a very coherent signal of glacier recession at a global scale, and a very coherent signal of glacier recession in Langtang. We're seeing glaciers that are retreating faster now than they were 10 or 15 years ago. So that recession is accelerating. And I think it's very clear that that is driven by climate change, by the increase in greenhouse gases in the atmosphere.
1: When you're saying this lack of attribution in the area of glacier compared to some other areas, is this largely a scientific question? How much is that also factored in? The amount of research that's being done, the data that's being collected, that may be tied also to social, even more importantly, say, political factors?
3: It's basically a lack of these counterfactual experiments. So when we're looking at global scale temperature rises, global scale atmospheric temperature rises, that is formally attributed, in which we say 96 or 99 or 99.9% of the warming is attributed to greenhouse gases specifically, as opposed to solar forcing, volcanic forcing, sulfates in the atmosphere, other drivers. So when we're talking about climate change, we need to be very clear about whether we're talking about anthropogenic greenhouse gas emissions or whether we're talking about some other forcing. That's what, in a very formal sense, that's how the IPCC would define attribution. And I'm currently working on the IPCC document, and we've been thinking an awful lot about this, about how we attribute specifically different things to climate change. Within the glaciological literature, it's very clear, and we have a lot of very complicated models that can show this, that glaciers, mountain glaciers, are very susceptible to temperature rise. And there's a lot of work saying that this much temperature rise reduces glacier volume by this much. The work in terms of attributing the proportion, the precise percentage of glacier mass loss to specifically greenhouse gas emissions, to methane and carbon dioxide, versus other things, requires these counterfactual experiments where you run the model with and without the greenhouse gas emissions, with just natural forcings or with just greenhouse gas emissions. That is now slowly being done, but you're a step more complex because you have to use a glacier model and a whole series of climate models as well. So that is now catching up. And there's been some very convincing work coming out just recently showing what percentage of glacier mass loss can be attributed directly to climate change. There's an added challenge in that glaciers, when we think about glacier volume change, glacier length change, glacier area change, there's a lag between applying the forcing and the glacier actually changing shape. And that lag can be a few years to a few tens of years or longer, depending on the size of the glacier. And that's one of the reasons why it's been a little bit more difficult to say this percentage of glacier mass loss in this area is attributed to greenhouse gas emissions, even though for quite a long time we've been able to say this is attributed to temperature change. If that is quite a complicated, that's quite a complicated and very specific methodological challenge that glaciologists are currently working on.
1: And by the way, just as a quick note, the reference that Bethan made to the IPCC, the Intergovernmental Panel on Climate Change, this international organization of scientists, and I think certainly with the details of her response, a recognition of the commitment to the scientific methods, the scientific approaches in trying to address those questions. So the caution on attribution is a sign of just how seriously, scientifically seriously, the IPCC is taking its work.
0: When we come back, how is the catastrophe in Nepal a signal to climate scientists about the regions at risk? Stay with us.

0: This is the Scholar Circle, scholarcircle.org. I'm Maria Armudian. Climate scientists have given a great deal of attention to the impacts of climate change on coastlines, but mountainous regions are also at risk. What are we facing with the rise in global temperatures? Doug Becker explores.
1: I'm Doug Becker. Our guests today are Umesh Heritasha. He is the director of the sustainability program and professor of earth, environment, and sustainability at the University of Dayton in Ohio. Matthias Bui is distinguished professor in the Department of Atmospheric and Environmental Sciences at SUNY Albany. And Bethan Davies is professor of glaciology in the Department of Geography at Newcastle University in the UK. Umesh, I'll turn back to you with this question. I was reading some of the reporting, and again, I know it's still pretty early at this point, but one of the questions I keep asking is, were there warning signs that this could potentially happen? I know there's always that tendency for any disaster to try to ask that question, but were there warning signs? Are there warning signs for glacier collapse that researchers should spend, you know, more time developing, trying to identify those?
2: I think you are asking a right question, which we generally tend to think after the major disasters, like what we could have done. I mean, I think whether individuals living in the valley, folks like all of us here on the panel today, we work in these areas, we tend to think ourselves like we could have done something to at least suggest or predict or tell someone and save an infrastructure or life. We could have done that. The challenge, as we have discussed so far, is predicting an individual event. So were there a sign? Now, again, hindsight is always a 20/20. Retrospectively, we can do a lot of work. The Himalayan region specifically is not a small pocket. It's not a small, tiny area that we can monitor it 24/7. We have a similar mountains, exposed rocks, thinning glaciers all across the Hindu Kush Himalayan region and other mountain ranges in the world as well. So what we have seen, some of the new work that has came out in last week, and again, these are all the people who have access to data. They're all evaluating at the same time. So there are multiple people coming out with the similar kind of an information. One of those information includes, suggests that if you look at the satellite data from few days, few weeks, and few years in the past, there were some movement, some deformation that has been noticed in this area, in this exact location which detached. Can it be picked in the past? Now, we need to ask ourselves, like, does the mountain region, like Himalayan region, do they experience a similar rock detachment and rock fall and avalanches all the time? The answer to that question is yes. Do they see a disaster like this after every rock fall, after every rock avalanche or ice avalanche or landslide? The answer is no. So there are a couple different things that we need to think about. One is, were there signs? Yes, there were signs, but those signs we are looking at from after the event, and we are seeing that there were signs. Can those signs be interpreted in such a way that that can be telling in where we could evacuate the entire village or whatnot? Probably not. We don't have that sort of a mechanism there where we can evaluate constantly, and warning sign reaches to the level where we can then communicate and evacuation process can take place all across the Himalayan region where thousands and thousands of people living in these valleys, billions of dollars of infrastructure being invested at any given moment. So there were signs, and we are looking at those signs, but it's hard for us to then use those signs in a real time to then communicate and make it a prediction worthy and evacuate the area is where we are right now.
1: Matthias, you mentioned about, you know, up in the mountain region, obviously, as a result of, melting permafrost, etc., that there's been these needs for changes. One of the things about this story that has always struck me is when we think about the areas of adaptation for climate change, we tend to focus on coastal areas, rising tides and the need. And actually, one of the things we've said so many times is we're going to need to move populations into higher elevations as a result of climate change. How much is this a lesson saying, no, actually, it's not really that simple, and we should actually spend much more time, much more energy focused on the impact of climate change at these higher elevations, and how much would that drawing attention to the mountains change the way we talk about climate change?
2: Yeah, that's a very good point. I like that question because, us here on the panel, we are all scientists working in mountain environments. And I think we've all, for a long time, tried to play that drumbeat and bring across the message, even in the climate community, that mountains are important and deserve more attention. I think the reality is that, for one, most people live along coastlines. Most of our infrastructure is built up around coastlines. Most of our economic activity occurs there. So that's naturally where most of the attention is focused. And of course, sea level rise is a huge problem, right? And it's actually connected to glacier retreat and glacier melt. So understandably, that's where a lot of the effort has been in the past. But ideally, we should have. And Bethan can answer that. I don't know what the next IPCC report will look like, but we have for a while tried to get a mountain chapter, for example, into the IPCC report. There should be more effort in that regard because mountains and lowlands are connected, and the processes that happen up in the mountains affect people in the lowlands too, as we so tragically saw, or affect people in valleys. That is also true for many other aspects. If you think about water resources, for example, glaciers are water resources for people in the lowlands, but also just mountains are water towers because when frontal system, circulation systems hit the mountains, they rain out on the mountains. So we see a lot more rain along mountain ranges, and that water all then serves people living down valley. And I think we just have to realize that while mountains provide a lot of environmental services, they can also, unfortunately, be a hazard. And we have to invest more resources in trying to adapt, but also mitigate some of those hazards.
1: And Bethan, Matthias kind of queued up the question that you probably are anticipating, which is, again, the IPCC is always issuing, assessment reports about the impact of climate change. And they don't seem to be referencing mountains as often, certainly as members of the panel, would suggest. So is there an expectation then that the climate community is going to take the impact of climate change on mountains more seriously, sadly, perhaps as a result of this catastrophe?
3: Yeah, I should clarify here that I'm speaking as a scientist from a glaciologist, and I'm not speaking on behalf of the IPCC, and I don't represent the IPCC.
1: Very important note and note taken. You're speaking as yourself, not as the IPCC.
3: Yeah, exactly. So a special report, as part of Assessment Report 6, there was the special report on ocean and cryosphere, and that did have a high mountain chapter, and so that did cover quite a lot of the issues that we've been discussing. The outlines of the chapters for the IPCC Assessment Report 7 for Working Group 1 are available online, so you can view and see them. And it's a very different structure to the previous IPCC reports, where mountain environments will be, and the cryosphere as well, will be separated out into multiple chapters, which are perhaps organized a little bit thematically and a little bit differently. But certainly, I think we are seeing improved coverage of the cryosphere in IPCC reports as we go through. If you go back and read Assessment Report 3 or Assessment Report 4, it's really illuminative because you can see just how far our understanding of the science has come in terms of just understanding how much ice there is and where it is and how it's changing and our ability to quantify that has improved dramatically over the last 20 or 30 years. And I think that trend is continuing and progressing.
1: Is the question then, again, we're getting better data. There's so many scientists working on these areas, but the choice of, you know, where you're going to emphasize those areas, that can be a political and social choice as well as a scientific choice. And we're seeing more attention, more resources put towards researching mountainous areas. Is that an accurate assessment?
3: The question is, we're seeing more attention being focused towards the mountain cryosphere
1: right
3: at the moment. Yeah.
1: Yes.
3: And the UN has just declared this the International Decade of the Cryosphere. And we've just finished the International Year of Glacier Preservation. And so I think there's, at a global scale, certainly a lot more focus being spent on global mountains and the global glaciers.
1: You mentioned cryosphere. What exactly is the cryosphere?
3: Oh, the cryosphere is everything that's frozen. So it would include snow, it would include glacier ice, permafrost, sea ice, the Antarctic ice sheet, the ice shelves that float, everything that's cold and frozen.
1: You listen to Scholar Circle, scholarcircle.org. I'm Doug Becker. We're talking about the glacial collapse and the disaster along the Nepal-China border, and ultimately, what is the state of glaciers around the world? Our guests today are Umesh Haritasha. He is from the University of Dayton in Ohio. Matthias Wui, he's from SUNY Albany. And Bethan Davies from Newcastle University in the UK. And sort of our last area I wanted to address, I'll start with you, Umesh, with this question. We know, obviously, this area in Nepal is at risk. Are there any areas in particular around the world that seem to be, again, particularly at risk? And the one that I'm familiar with is fears about the impact of climate change and glacier melt in places like, you know, the Siachen Glacier in the Kashmir region, I know, and the impact that could have in South Asia. I mean, there's mountains all over the world. Are there areas in particular that we should really be focusing our attention on that are also very much at risk?
2: Yeah, so as we have learned so far in last 40 minutes or so, this is not the glacier melting, unstable rock exposed, snow cover disappearing or retreating, glacial lakes forming, landslides occurring. These are not specific to a Langtang region. This is all across the Hindu Kush Himalayan region and far beyond that. This is not the only place where we are seeing any of these things. The reason we see a couple different reasons why we should be working pretty heavily, investing pretty heavily, and it's happening. It's not new. We, as Bethan and Matthias already mentioned, we have seen a lot of research and early career scientists focusing on these areas in the last 20 years or so. So the reason being the amount of infrastructure that are being developed in this area is enormous, and they are being developed every year at higher altitude. The demand for water resources and the demand for energy need in this area is enormous. So if you were you're using an example of a Siachen still in the Himalayan region, but different part of the Himalaya, of course. As I used an example of a Chamoli disaster, again, different part of the Himalaya, different country, different Himalayan country where we saw the disaster. There was another disaster happened a couple years back where a advancing glacier, surging glacier, actually blocked and created a lake, and that lake outburst occurred. That was in Karakoram, and that also had a major impact downstream. Of course, nothing to this magnitude. So there are areas all across the Hindu Kush Himalayan region, Karakoram, where we need to be thinking about, and these things are occurring. Similarly, other places, I have done some work, and Matthias was using an example of how observation from Switzerland, how the guides have changed that. I have gone and taken students and done some work in New Zealand for about now 16, 17 years. And in the beginning, we would go to Fox Glaciers or glaciers in that area, and you could actually take a track and go there. there are places where you cannot go anymore, and it's basically the it has been blocked, and there are some places where you can it's very, very difficult to go, especially with the students. It's difficult and dangerous for them to go when the ice is falling and things are that, of that nature happening. So the short answer to your question is there are many such places where we need to be looking at. And that's where the issue of resources are going to come into play. Do we have enough bandwidth to look at all of these places? What I will plug into that answer, another concept, which is that as the number of researchers have increased and focusing on this area more and more in last quarter century, the amount of data that we have has also increased substantially in last quarter century. So our understanding has improved. Our access to data has improved. Do we need more? For sure, we need more. Do we need to have more open access policy? For sure, we need to have more open access policy. Do we need to talk to the communities more and the cross-border discussion more, because this is a transboundary issue, as you highlighted. We should definitely be doing that. So, hazard is everywhere. Exposure is there. So the risk is there, of course, more and more. And we should all be working on all of those areas as much as we can.
1: Matthias, kind of a similar question then. Also, Umesh highlighted a number of areas where this is at risk. I'd like to get your thoughts there as well. If we imagine limited resources as the ability to actually research these areas, where should we be focusing a lot of our attention on where some of the greatest risks of loss of glaciers and the impacts?
4: Well, I think fundamentally the hazard exists now in all the mountain regions that have glaciers and where they are retreating. You know, as examples, where Bethan and I both work in Peru, and there's a tropical mountain range there, the Cordillera Blanca, which has many lakes that now have formed in front of glaciers that are monitored, and some the water is siphoned off because there's concerns for mud flows downstream. The big difference is that there are some regions, such as the Alps, which have a lot more resources, which have the know-how, the expertise. Switzerland, again, I use that example. There have been a number of these events. There was not just the one last year, it was another one about 12 years ago, similarly related to permafrost thaw, led to a devastating mud flow downstream, buried a village. But in that case as well, the people had the town had been evacuated because some monitoring system had been set up with radar measuring how the mountain was starting to bulge, and you saw the acceleration of the movement of the slope and good cooperation between engineers and local authorities. So the big difference is that there are nations that currently, I think, lack some of the capacity, the resources. So I think international aid, international collaboration, transfer of technology is really, really important. And I'm also saying this because the unfortunate fact is that some of these countries that are most affected now, Nepal, but also a country like Bolivia or Peru, they have contributed virtually nothing, at least to the climate change component of this issue, right? Their carbon footprint is negligible. So I think there is some obligation of industrialized nations to help out in any way that they possibly can.
1: I think it's an essential point about climate justice, obviously, is the horrific developments that some of the areas that are the most devastated are the ones who are contributing the least to climate change. I think it's an incredibly important point. But Bethan Davis, we have a few minutes left, and I want to make sure to get this question out. I mean, one obvious answer is we need to stop burning fossil fuels. We need to stop producing greenhouse gases. That's an obvious, but that's also a huge, undertaking for each individual listener. So, what would you suggest for people who are listening to this and say, I want to do something about this to try to help, to try to make sure to do my part to avoid another disaster like in Nepal? Any suggestions, for individuals other than Stop driving your car so much?
3: There are a whole series of things that individual people can do to address the climate crisis. And if you're a citizen and you can vote, then that is the most significant thing you can do. Using your vote, voting for parties that prioritise climate action and climate justice is one of the most important things you can do. I don't know if it's the same in the US, but in the UK, you can write to your representative in Parliament, and I'm always bothering my MP, sending them letters all the time, telling them that they should be taking climate change seriously. And that also is something that costs nothing. So those are things that people can do. There are various methods by which you can donate money directly to Nepal to help with the reparations. I think Nepal are currently seeking reparations through the Loss and Damage Fund. The issue with this is that the Loss and Damage Fund is pitifully small compared with the cost that is required to address some of this climate change. And so my first 2 points about representation are important because this is part of the international negotiations that happen at COP. And so governments that take this negotiation seriously are likely to increase support for loss and damage to support these countries that have contributed so little to the climate crisis.
1: Mesh, similar question then. Is there anything you would add to anybody listening that wants to do something to try to address these issues?
2: Yeah, I'm so glad that Bethan actually brought those points because that's an overarching issue we sometimes neglect. Even best of us do that. So the additional point that I would like to make is from the people who actually are suffering there, who have lost the loved ones and their future is uncertain. So from that standpoint, and because many of us have visited those areas multiple times, we could relate to the suffering that's going on there, is to participate in the process of understanding what's going on in each of those valleys. We probably would have seen a lot less of a disaster. I don't know if we could have changed anything except that the folks who are in the valley and were impacted directly. That's the only piece that probably could have been changed. So the point that I would make is just take an example of Nepal. Nepal has multiple such areas which are still in development. We can't change the past. We can change the future. We can take the steps. So if something of this nature happens again, we actually are better prepared, or our valleys are better prepared, where we are not exposing the infrastructure and folks to similar incidents. So people who are there, anybody who are associated, contributing to discussion, please try and see if we could change the future in some way, shape, or form by at least minimizing the impact. We can change the past. There are many hydropower projects that are still in consultation, that are still in development. Can we do something in terms of monitoring that, establishing the early warning system much higher upstream, not the low stream, much higher upstream? Can we pick these early warning system and make them better than what they have engineering-wise? So the listeners and citizens of each of these places, you have a voice in making sure our policymakers hear those. Our scientists and policymakers are collaborating, and you can make them collaborate. You can voice those things so that we have a better future and not the peace. One other point that I would like to make is that if you think about the damage that has occurred, we can actually invest a lot less money and understand these areas a little bit better. As Matthias was saying, that there are places where we have resources, The amount of resources that we have lost in this event, we need a lot less of that to study and make sure that we have the proper early warning systems and a proper mitigation measures, at least in some areas, if not all areas, established.
1: I think it's a great point to end on. I think there's three main points that I drew from this panel. The first is with the destruction in Nepal, climate change is not an abstracted question. It involves people's lives, and the impacts are very, very direct on people.

0: first and downstream hazard assessment of the lower Burren Glacial Lake in Nepal, Himalaya. Matthias Wee is Distinguished Professor in the Department of Atmospheric and Environmental Sciences at the SUNY University, Albany. He is the co-author of Rapid Decline of Snow and Ice in the Tropical Andes, Impacts, Uncertainties, and Challenges Ahead. And Bethan Davies is Professor of Glaciology in the Department of Geography at Newcastle University in the UK. She is the author of Glacier Changes in Lantung Catchment, Central Nepalese Himalaya from the Little Ice Age, 1815 CE to 2023 CE. And again, that's just a small little sample of the incredible research that this panel has been doing. I want to thank you all so much for sharing your time, for sharing your expertise, sharing your passion on this question, and your commitment to understanding these incredibly important questions. Thank you.
1: Thank you.
2: Thank you.
3: Thank you. And that's it for today's program. Thank you for listening. The Scholar Circle is hosted by Doug Becker. Its managing producer is Ankina Agassian. 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

0: I'm Dr. Anthony Lizerwitz, and this is Climate Connections. As the climate warms, the biggest little city in the world, Reno, Nevada, is experiencing some of the biggest changes. Last fall, temperatures in Reno did not dip below freezing until November 19th. It was the city's latest fall freeze on record. And scientists from the nonprofit Climate Central have found that Reno's first fall freeze of the season is now happening 41 days later on average than it did in 1970. Among the more than 200 U.S. cities they analyzed, that's the longest delay.
1: And so it is a pattern.
0: Baker Perry, Nevada's state climatologist, says the shift is driven by both global warming and rapid development as Reno's population booms and the city grows.
1: As Reno and other areas have grown and developed, we've seen an increase in surfaces that are made up of concrete, asphalt.
0: These surfaces absorb heat from the sun, making the city hotter than surrounding areas. Perry says data from Winnemucca and Boca Reservoir, two nearby areas that are more rural, show a fall freeze delay of about 2 weeks. That's significant, but much less than what Reno is experiencing. So people are contributing to Reno's warming climate in more ways than one. Climate Connections is produced by the Yale Center for Environmental Communication. To learn more about climate change, visit climateconnections.org.
2: 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On Friday, September 11th, the Bundy Museum presents Some Doubt, live in the Annex Theater. The Annex is located behind the historic Harlow Bundy House at 129 Main Street on Binghamton's west side. 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For more information, visit bundymuseum.org. 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

0: Peace, family. It's Rolla Martinez, and everybody always asks us, what's ICANN mission? 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ICANN, because we can. If y'all need any information, go to our Facebook, ICANN Group, or contact personally Rolla Martinez, and I'll give y'all all the answers you need. Again, just contact me personally, Rolla Martinez, or go to our Facebook group, ICANN. Peace to you all.
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Now if you want a man who gets his way every night, every day is the way to go. But I told you

0: In 1850, there were 19 millionaires in the U.S., but by the gay 90s, there were over 4,000. Charles Rector opened his restaurant in Manhattan in 1899. It became popular with the Broadway crowd, but its most well-known patron, especially with those working for tips, was Diamond Jim Brady. Diamond Jim made his money in railroads, but cemented his legacy at the dinner table, as well as lunch, breakfast, and snack tables. Catering to Brady's stomach was apparently worthy of investment. Upon hearing of his fondness for the buttery, poached sole margarita, Rector allegedly pulled his son from his third and final year of Cornell Law School to go to Paris and master the technique. How's your biggest meal ever stacked up against Brady's? 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
1: A lot of men would pony up a lot of alimony if a table at Rector's could talk.
0: Soundbeat is produced at the Belfer Audio Archive, Syracuse University Libraries. I'm Brett Barry.
2: 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Once again, that is Some Doubt, Friday, September 11th at the Bundy Museum.
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22: Welcome to Sprouts, Radio from the Grassroots, a weekly program that showcases radio production by independent community media. We bring local stories to a global audience produced at a different location every week. I'm Suki Wessling of the Babblery, working, parenting, playing, voting, advocating, and creating as women. Produced with the support of KSQD in Santa Cruz, California. In the distant past, humanity was defined by walking. As soon as we stood upright, we could hold tools and weapons. Walking as transportation is an essential part of the human past that modern technology has made obsolete. On the one hand, this is a good thing. People with disabilities have more mobility. We can travel to distant lands in a matter of hours. But on the other hand, we've lost something. Connections to the environment and people around us, that slow movement through time which happens on a human scale. We're all in such a rush these days.
23: If you were a landscape, what landscape would you be?
22: Today we explore the world at the speed of andante, a musical term for the pace that people walked when walking was still transportation. We explore walking through memory, away from and toward danger, through fear and wonder. We explore the sparks of imagination and creativity that come to us as we amble, and finally, we take pilgrimages to connect with our past and the present around us.
24: Hi, my name is Patrice Vecchioni. I'm a Monterey author, artist, and teacher. And a few years back, I wrote a book about walking called Step Into Nature, Nurturing Imagination and Spirit in Everyday Life.
25: I have become a completely blank slate, a person who forgot why she came here. My mind fills with stories, both mine and the city's, as I climb. Hi, my name is Tanya Romanoff, and a few years ago, I wrote a book called San Francisco Pilgrimage. It was during COVID when I could not travel around the world as I usually do, so I traveled my beloved city.
22: Why do you walk?
24: I walk as much for my mental, my emotional health as I do for my physical health. Walking is a way I steady myself, and I need to be in the natural world where the views extend far beyond walls or buildings to feel a sense of being in relationship with the earth. I was not a mover as a child. I was a very sedentary child. All I needed was a book or a piece of paper and some crayons, and I was quite content. If I never went outside, it was fine with me. When I got into my early 30s, I started riding a bike, and I got really into riding distance. When I turned 50, I rode 100 miles, did it a couple of times by myself. And then I couldn't ride a bike anymore. It was too hard on my neck. But when I was riding, I wrote much of a book, my book called Writing in the Spiritual Life. I wrote it in my head while I was riding the bike. And so I began to recognize a relationship then between creativity and exercise and endorphins and movement and breathing hard and being away from a computer, away from, you know, anything that would draw me out of creativity. It has been a huge gift to walk. I walk mostly alone, and I now have a serious foot injury. I'm having surgery soon, and my walking has been greatly curtailed. And at a certain point during this curtailment, I hit a deep depression. I've never experienced depression before. So, I haven't always been a walker, but I'm really an addict now.
25: I walk because it gives me great joy. I just feel a connection to the world when I'm out walking. I've walked most of my life. As a younger woman, I trekked in the Himalayas. I climbed Mount Kenya. I was out in nature all the time. And now I have taken to walking in the city, and I love that just as much. But it feels quite different. Both are deeply satisfying, and both are today part of my writing, my thinking, just a vibrant part of my life. I used to write in my head, but I no longer do that because now I've discovered that I have a phone that I can talk to. And when I talk to my phone, it records everything I say. And so I now write when I walk. And it's interesting because it's actually much more immediate. And it feels like my writing is now the same as my voice. And I love that. I still edit the work later, and I'm sure some of it becomes more written word than oral. But the combination fascinates me, and I just love it.
1: Both Tanya and Patrice have discovered a way to write while walking. Here's Patrice.
24: So I began writing Step Into Nature on my hand. I didn't have any paper with me, but I had a pen in my jeans pocket, and I started to write on the top of my hand. And the day that I got to my inner elbow, I realized I needed a piece of paper. And so I started making little notebooks to carry with me. And I wrote a significant part of the book because the way ideas and emotions and connections are made while the feet are in motion, and I talk about this in the book, is very different than the way thoughts come when I'm sedentary. So when the view is completely changing, then that gives me a kind of liberty for my thinking to not be stayed. The problem for me is coming home and trying to decipher what I'd written while walking. I can often not read what I've written on the notebook.
1: Tanya Romanoff from her book San Francisco Pilgrimage.
25: I also reconfirmed far more powerfully than I could have imagined that having this city to call mine is a gift. Every day I encountered strangers who touched me deeply and connected with me in unexpected ways. Past and present blurred as memories from 60 years ago when I arrived in San Francisco as a homeless refugee, merged with observations of the city as it is today.
2: Writer Tanya Romanoff wrote a book about walking San Francisco streets during the COVID lockdown. She found that walking connected her with memory, both memories of the place she is in now and also memories from the deep past.
25: I grew up in a refugee camp, moved to San Francisco, lived in a very tough neighborhood. But, you know, we didn't have any money. It never occurred to anyone that I shouldn't just walk across town because that's where I had to go to my Russian school. And so I would walk through incredibly horrible neighborhoods and never think twice about it. And I got tough. And my family was also pretty tough on me. I don't know why, but they were. And I was just determined to be a strong person. It started when I was young. I think my father was always terrified. He was a refugee twice in his life. Spent 4 years in a refugee camp after being very successful in his 30s. And he was always afraid that we would be kicked out of America. And I always said, I'm an American. I'm going to be successful. No more of this fear.
2: Tanya Romanoff mentioned fear. And fear is something that is often spoken of in conjunction with walking, especially when it comes to women and children. We are told to be fearful of walking alone, and Tanya and Patrice have indeed run into danger on their walks, from humans with ill intent to wildlife just going about their business.
25: I was mugged when I was a young woman in San Francisco, and it impacted me for many years. But I've moved on, and to be honest, now I feel no danger. And yes, people are crazy in the roads. I look very carefully in all directions. But once I do, I cross. And this morning I was crossing the street and there was a man in a very fancy Porsche sitting waiting for the light to change. And I put my finger up and waved at him and pointed to his car with a big hurrah kind of symbol. And he just beamed. And I love that. So when I'm in the city, I tell everyone if I think they have an attractive jacket on or if I like their smile. I just talk to people. I think this fear of cities, it doesn't lend anything to life. I'm not saying there's nothing to be afraid of, but fear is sort of hopefully not part of my life and won't be again for a long time.
24: Well, it used to be when I saw men, I would be afraid. I'm never afraid of women. But when I would see a man, especially a man walking alone, I would feel afraid. And I had this thing, I would turn my wedding ring so that the gem faced inside my hand, which was it wasn't meant to do anything. It was just this psychological device that I used. And you know, after a long time of nothing bad happening, I think my fear got bored with me. And it said, why am I going to stick around? You're not playing the game anymore. And so it just went away. I have seen 5 mountain lions close enough that I would have been able to run to them if they had stayed still. But of course, they don't do that. And the first 2 times I saw them, I followed them like an idiot. I mean, what in the hell was I thinking? But I just wanted to, I was just hungry to see them. And so I don't feel afraid. I'm not willing to let fear. I mean, there are plenty of things I'm afraid of in life. But I am not willing to let fear ruin my walks, basically.
2: Patrice Vecchione from her book, Step Into Nature.
24: If self-doubt follows you into the woods and you carry its heavy burden, your imaginative ideas and dreams may lose their shine.
2: Patrice Vecchione is well known as a poetry teacher in schools. She coaxes gorgeous, sometimes heartbreaking words from children who are far too young to fear poetry as an elevated form of speech. Her students have changed over the years, however, as they spend less time in unstructured play outdoors. Their every minute scheduled, their every movement choreographed. So many kids have lost the ability to wander, literally and in their minds.
24: They're not familiar with the outdoors, and we are cutting off creativity by defamiliarizing kids with the outdoors, not just nature, but the outdoors in general. And we're defamiliarizing them with a sense of empowerment, that they're safe, they can move through space, and they're fine. So I see we are we're making a mess here, and also getting the idea in children's minds that they're so fragile, that they have to be protected. I mean, that's a very dangerous concept, that you live in a world that is not safe. And I see children's creativity is definitely not what it used to be. And it's not just not going outside alone. There's of course the whole screen, that when life becomes secondhand, we really, really have a problem. So something bad happens. Most things bad happen. They're not that bad. You fall down, you scrape your knee, or somebody screams at you or whatever. I mean, it's like, please get a grip. It's you know, it's the world is not an unsafe place.
2: You're listening to Sprouts, Radio from the Grassroots, a weekly program bringing you local radio productions of global interest. I'm Suki Wessling of The Babblery, working, parenting, playing, voting, advocating, and creating as women. I'm speaking with writers Patrice Vecchione and Tanya Romanoff, who both wrote books about walking. As a topic, walking is both, shall we say, a pedestrian subject, but also one that delves deep into the human experience. Walking sparks joy, creativity, and imagination, taking pilgrimages and making connections over space and time. Tanya is currently writing a novel based on her experiences as a World War II refugee, a serious topic, yet she finds joy in dictating the novel into her phone as she walks the streets of San Francisco.
3: The other part about walking that gives me joy, and we've talked about this a little bit, is the writing. When I did my pilgrimage, my writing was mostly about what I saw around me. But this morning, I was walking through the heart of San Francisco, writing about a woman in a concentration camp. And I enjoyed it thoroughly. It was like, that's where my head was. I was walking. I was looking around. I was writing a book about something that had nothing to do with the environment. And still, I love that feeling of I'm getting the exercise, I'm exploring.
2: Patrice and then Tanya explain how walking expands their worlds.
24: Well, I think it has to do with being liberated from all the things that trap us away from creativity. A sense of responsibility, a sense of duty, job, a wall can be really a hindrance to creativity because your idea can only go so far. I mean, I have a window. I look out a window when I'm writing. And I think what happens for me when I'm out walking is I become my most expansive self.
3: I think for me, it has a lot to do with, as I walk, your blood starts moving more quickly. Your body starts getting energized. The whole aura starts moving through you and your mind starts pursuing it. And I just feel that yes, it's the physical walking, in addition to everything that's around you, that starts the mind moving. And then, you know, if you open up to what's around you, it starts getting really creative.
2: Tanya's book is called A San Francisco Pilgrimage, and it was a pilgrimage, even though she stayed in one city, the city she already lived in. She was looking for her childhood.
3: I decided I would take a one-week pilgrimage, and every day I left my house near Girardelli Square in San Francisco, and I walked in a different direction. And I realized that what I needed to do was walk back to where I grew up. And fortunately, that was all over San Francisco. So I walk between 10 and 15 miles a day, which I love to do. It was an all-day walk. And I would go to places that had meaning to me. And it was so powerful. I remember walking by a monastery that my grandmother went to when we first came to America. And I hadn't seen that building in who knows how long. It was fabulous. I went to Stowe Lake in Golden Gate Park, where I used to go constantly as a little kid. I went to the beach out on the west of San Francisco. I went out to Land's End, which is one of my favorite places in the city. And when I was a kid, it was so dangerous. People were falling off. And to walk there now and to look at it and to just let memory connect with reality, it was so special.
22: Patrice also completed a pilgrimage to the place where she grew up.
24: In 2015, I went back to New York City and was able to rent an apartment a couple blocks from where I lived for my first 8 years. And I went with a parcel of letters that my mother had sent my father during 6 months that he was living away from us. And I decided to walk to all the places in the city that were a part of my childhood. And so I walked to Mother Cabrini School and church where I went to school. I took a subway to Astoria where my father was grew up and went to my walk to my grandmother's house. I couldn't walk all everywhere. Sometimes I needed to be on the subway. Often when I go back to New York, I go to at least some of those places. But that was the one time that I really was a pilgrimage. And I was reading letters that my mother had written my father just a few doors down from where I was sitting. It was really a remarkable, and my father had died a few months before. It was a remarkable experience.
3: Well, I'm thinking right now about my trip to Trieste and walking through a city that as a child I thought was probably awful, because when we came to America, it was like, oh my God, you lived in a refugee camp. And then my brother finally helped me see that it's a wonderful city. And now I love it. I want to walk above the sea, along the water. I want to walk through the streets. I want to walk along the piers, along the canals. I just want to walk that city, and I can't wait.
22: Do you think that you'll see the little girl that you were?
3: Oh, my goodness. Oh, thank you for saying that. I'm going to be looking for her now. I am going to see that little girl, and she's going to be happy.
22: How about you, Patrice? How about your little girl going on a nature walk with you?
24: The little girl in me, she wants to walk in the city. She wants to go to Schraff's for lunch, or you know, doesn't like to get dirty. She doesn't want her dress messed up. No, she was very happy in New York. We don't have to stay who we were. We can change.
4: And indeed we do, especially while walking, because we never stay still, right? We're always going somewhere new.
3: Now, I don't happen to be religious, but I do believe that things can be spiritual and terribly important. And that's what pilgrimage, in a sense, did for me. It really just helped me free myself off of what felt like the captivity of COVID. It was fantastic.
24: There is a profound sense of, for me, a need to bring the past into the present, but in a way that is liberated from the trappings that the past had, because I'm an adult and I'm free now.
22: Patrice Vecchione from her book Step into Nature.
24: When my father came for a visit, we walked together at Jack's Peak Park, a place I love and where I often walk. He did what I never would in a forest. He yelled at the top of his lungs. He was angry and fearful about what life comes down to when its end draws near. The boom of his voice made me feel protective of the forest, made me want to shelter it from his gruff sound. I tell you, the tree branches quivered. Why hadn't he saved his rant for my kitchen table? Though I wish he'd chosen another location, the boundless space gave him the room he needed to let go of a bit of his fear, for that is what his anger hid. After leaving the park, my father's spirit was a whole lot lighter. Take your sorrow outdoors and watch it change. A meadow is a good place to give in to tears, I know. The grass hasn't shriveled up from my sorrow's salt. Willa Cather wrote, "The heart, when it is too much alive, aches for that brown earth." Yesterday afternoon, a couple sat on a bench before one of the most impressive views at Jack's Peak Park, overlooking Monterey Bay. You could even see individual boats sailing on the water. When I said hello as I walked by, the woman kept her face turned away from me, but the young man half-heartedly returned my greeting. His eyes were two dark pools of grief. Whatever their trouble was, they chose to bring it into the woods. Though the trees can't undo what made them sad, I'll bet that, like my father, they felt lighter when they left.

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1: I smile now and remember with joy all the people I met throughout the city and the smiles we shared. Ikjat, or God's Light, and his dog Love on Twin Peaks. Sister Angela of the Furies near Mount Davidson. On Stowe Lake, three Serbs from my mom's hometown. Newlyweds who threw rose petals on me in Shakespeare's garden. Madi and PJ, who introduced me to the Green Belt Forest, and so many others. I keep replaying that moment with Tammy on the final day of my pilgrimage when she told me ours was a divine meeting. She shared her deep wisdom and helped me understand the gift of my pilgrimage. I have moved from guilt to gratitude. There's not much more I could ask of a pilgrimage in search of myself.

Thanks to writers Patrice Vecchione and Tanya Romanoff for sharing their writing and their passion for walking. 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

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I'm Suki Wessling in beautiful Santa Cruz, California. 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

0: I'm Rick Smith, and this is Labor History in 2.
1: On this day in labor history, the year was 2012. That was the day the Chicago Teachers Union walked off the job for the first time in 25 years. The historic week-long strike resonated nationwide among trade unionists and served to reinvigorate the labor movement. Certainly, higher wages and better benefits were among the teachers' demands. The city's mayor, Rahm Emanuel, had canceled the union's wage increase, laid off close to 1,000 teachers, and went on the attack against seniority rights and working conditions. The strike enjoyed wide public support among parents and the public. Teachers emphasized broader educational problems they faced, namely the attacks fueled by corporate privatization. They wanted a return to more traditional forms of education rather than simply preparing students for endless rounds of testing. They wanted more art, music, and gym classes, and they demanded stable funding for social support services for the most vulnerable at-risk students.

0: But the CTU demonstrated that strikes can win in a period of extended anti-union onslaughts.
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2: Hey, I'm Tracy Pena. 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
6: Welcome to Bike Talk. I'm Taylor Nichols.
4: And I'm Nick Richard.
6: Everybody knows what a ghost bike is, right?
4: I guess Bike Talk listeners do.
6: A ghost bike is a bike that is a memorial that's been painted white and locked up at a site where a cyclist, a person riding a bike, was killed, hit by a car or somehow killed. And I went to my first ghost tire memorial this week. A ghost tire, is about a car hitting, a car or a car hitting a post or a driver being killed.
4: Was it white tires?
6: It was painted white. There were four of them. It was sponsored by Streets Are For Everyone, Damian Kevitt's organization. And Forest Lawn Drive that we've been talking about the last couple of weeks on the show is becoming an issue. This week, Councilmember Nithya Raman had a press conference about Forest Lawn and about the mayor pulling the project at the last minute. It was approved. It was funded. It was planned. And then they passed a law in the state legislature. Michael Schneider was on talking about that, said you have to jump through all these hoops if you want to change the configuration of a street in a city that has 2 million people and two cemeteries in like a 1 mile stretch, which means they passed a law just for Forest Lawn.
4: That's wild that the state legislature made a law seemingly about any place with these characteristics. It was one place. It was
6: right.
4: Forest Lawn Drive in L.A.
6: Right. Well, this is where the ghost tire memorial was. A lot of people spoke. Damian Kevitt spoke at it. And we painted four automobile tires white. And everyone took a moment and wrote a little something on the tires and the date of the crash that the person was killed. And in some cases, we were able to put the person's name on the tire. And then we drilled a hole through the tires and screwed the tires to the ground outside of these cemeteries as a memorial for people who have been killed driving along Forest Lawn Drive.
4: Jonathan Hale, right, of People's Vision Zero spoke?
6: Right. I was able to get to corner Jonathan and get him to give us a little bit of information again. So here's Jonathan Hale. So I'm with Jonathan Hale of People's Vision Zero, and we're at the Ghost Tire Memorial for the people who have died driving along Forest Lawn Boulevard. We've been talking about this on the show a lot. So I wanted to hear from you what this event means today and why we're all here.
7: Yeah, so some important context is that multiple people have died in car crashes here on Forest Lawn Drive. And in 2023, LADOT proposed a plan to make the street safer for all road users by reconfiguring it to one vehicle travel lane in each direction with pedestrian and bike upgrades, like a protected bike lane. And when that happened, the cemeteries decided it was going to be an operational catastrophe.
6: And what does that mean, operational catastrophe?
7: Well, the cemeteries were worried that funeral processions wouldn't be able to make left turns, which is interesting because in LADOT's plan, it preserved left turn space. So it wasn't actually affecting like the traffic to the cemeteries. It was just kind of like this reactionary opposition to the bike lanes that the cemeteries felt like they had to lobby to kill the safety project.
6: Right.
7: Yeah.
6: And it's not really about bike lanes, as Michael Schneider said. It's about street safety and road upgrades. And

0: And Michael also said that in the proposed plan, there would be more room for processions to turn into the cemeteries because there would be a left turn lane and not a left turn pocket.
1: Yeah, exactly. I think people are just so afraid of change. We have to get over the hill of hysteria, like this idea that, oh, you know, everybody's so worried. Everybody's so hysterical about changes to the road design. And then it happens, and, you know, it'll be fine. Like you said, like the left turn space that would actually allow funeral processions to enter the cemeteries would be preserved. LADOT study found that the average delays would be 12 seconds in this, I think, 1.1 miles. And I think that's worth it because, look, the road was reconfigured to be safer for all users, to prevent speeding, to prevent unsafe lane changes, and to limit cut-through traffic. And I think that's worth 12 seconds of time for people passing through.
0: And saving lives.
1: Exactly. Yeah.
0: Jonathan Hale, People's Vision Zero. Thanks a lot.
1: Appreciate it, man.
0: I thought Damien did a really interesting thing when he was giving his remarks. He didn't, I mean, I was angry. I wanted to blame the driver, you know, for going so fast that he or she hit this post and the car burst into flames. But Damien didn't blame just the driver. He also blamed the road that the driver was on that allowed him or her to go so fast that the car, you know, burned up. And then he took it one step further and blamed the politicians for allowing that road to continue to exist. And I just thought that was really good. I was angry, and there's a lot of blame to go around, I think.
2: People are trapped in the system. We're like mice in a maze, you know. The people will drive as fast as the road looks like you should drive on it.
0: So, and Forest Lawn looks like you should be driving on a highway, I think.
2: Right.
0: And so do others, apparently.
2: Maybe Nithyaraman will win in the mayoral election, and she'll put the lane there.
0: Right. She has made some positive changes in Griffith Park by putting in protected bike lanes in the park. And that's really important because that's where my kids learned to ride their bike. And they had to do it on the side of a road with just a piece of paint. So this is much safer. But that makes me think we have a short interview with Ben Mangifico about bike lanes in Belmont, California. Bike lanes, bike lanes, bike lanes. It's all about bike lanes and safe routes to school so that kids don't have to rely on their parents to get to school, that they could actually ride their bike. Well, Ben Mangifico from Carlmont High School in Belmont, California, what did you do recently that put you on the news?
3: I led a bike along, a 5.5 mile ride through Belmont and St. Carlos, which are the two cities whose students go to my high school. I wanted to lead this ride because the bike infrastructure in St. Carlos and Belmont is lacking in many places and means it isn't safe for kids to bike to school. And for a high school of 2,500 students, that means that many parents will be driving their kids to school, causing lots of congestion.
0: Tell me where Belmont is.
3: Belmont is about halfway between San Francisco and San Jose.
0: So it's a pretty busy area.
3: Yeah, it is.
0: Tell me about Avenue de las Pulgas.
3: So Alameda de las Pulgas is one of the major roads in Belmont and San Carlos. It is basically one lane each direction for its entire length. So there is not a lot of room for all of the cars that parents and students are trying to drive.
0: That's your preferred way to get to school or your only way to get to school? And there's no bicycle infrastructure on that road, correct?
3: Yeah, that's right. I live slightly off of Alameda, so I take some other roads to get there. And those roads also don't have bike lanes and have speeding cars.
0: How far are you from your school?
3: I'm about 2.5 miles.
0: Oh, okay. So that's totally rideable. What was the result of your planned ride?
3: I thought the ride was, in some respects, an absolute success. We had, I think, at least 20 students show up and participate in the ride, which was awesome. It really showed the drivers out in the roads, like, hey, we are students. We want to bike. Like, we're here.
0: Right. And
3: I thought it was really awesome that we had two engineers show up and join us for part of the ride. They seemed very receptive to what we had to say. The students got feedback where we talked about what we saw on the ride, what we liked, what we didn't like, where we felt safe, where we felt unsafe. And the engineers said to send all that information to them so they can try to implement some of these fixes. While we didn't get any politicians joining us, two reached out and said they love the idea, but they just couldn't make it. So I think there definitely is an opportunity to do more of these in the future now that we're getting more coverage. They might feel more like this isn't just like a waste of time. This is like an actual opportunity to like engage in a valuable way with their citizens. So hopefully in the future, we'll be able to get more politicians to come. And in the meantime, can definitely bend their ear. Like, hey, we had like 20 students show up. It's like, we really want change.
0: Yeah, which means 40 parents, which means 40 voters, you know, or something like that.
3: I think the biggest challenge with the bike along we had and with any other idea is just like the logistics of how do you get people who don't ordinarily bike to school to bike to school? Like, I had to like loan out like four different bike locks. So my friends didn't have bike locks. They had a bike, they had like in middle school, but they didn't have bike locks. Or like my mom had to stash like trombones and trumpets and backpacks in their car because they wouldn't fit in people's like bike racks and stuff.
0: Well, it is difficult taking all that stuff to school, but there are baskets and panniers and things like that. It just sounds great. The Safe Street movement needs more people like you. You're the president of the Carl Mount Transportation Club, and I love that name. It's not the bicycle club, it's the transportation club. I think that's such a smart way to promote the idea of transportation, whether it's on a bicycle or whatever. Are you thinking about college?
3: Yeah, I am thinking about college. I happen to really like the Bay Area, so hoping I can go to school somewhere in the Bay Area, somewhere like UC Berkeley.
0: Right.
3: But I'm also looking at other places around the country.
0: Have you applied there already or what?
3: No, I'm in the process.
0: Oh, you're in the process now. Okay.
3: Yeah.
0: And there's also UC Davis, which is a really wonderful bike school.
3: Yeah.
0: Great.
3: I spent a month there this summer. It was a lot of fun.
0: Oh, great. Well, Ben, thank you so much for coming on Bike Talk and for sort of illuminating us to what's going on. And I just love to see young people sort of stand up for their rights of, you know, getting to school on your own. I mean, it's really important. It's a great time for you to be out on your own and to meet your friends and it saves your parents a little bit of hassle too, having to pick you up or drive you all the time. So
3: absolutely. Thank you so much. Yep. And this is not a new thing, right? In the 1960s and 70s, everybody walked and biked to school. And now everybody drives to school. And so this is not a novel thing. We're just asking for our historic right to be able to get to school without a car.
0: Oh, dude, that's perfect. You know more than we do. Ben, thanks a lot.
3: Yeah, thank you.
0: So Ben was on the evening news in Belmont, and that's where we found out about it. So congratulations, Ben, on getting the word out there that Avenida de las Pulgas is not safe and needs some bike infrastructure.
2: And thanks, Amy, our volunteer producer, for coming up with that. So this is going to be like kind of the bike movie episode.
0: Yeah, totally. Love that, right?
2: I know you love that. Your two favorite things. So the first one was a couple of scientists, Dr. Tim Dubert and Leanna Carrier. They're following the migration of this bird, this endangered species, the Hudsonian whimbrel, that migrates from the tip of South America to the Arctic.
0: Yeah, well, in this case, though, it's going from the Arctic to Tierra del Fuego. It's heading south for winter, I guess, right? Because it's going to be our winter up here, and they're going to migrate down to the southern hemisphere where it'll be summer.
2: It's a long ride. It's
0: it's going to take them 9 months. It's 30,000 kilometers. I thought I went a long way when I did six.
2: Well, that's the thing. And they point out in the interview here that even their amazing ride pales in comparison to the bird.
0: Right.
2: You are to them what they are to the bird.
0: Perfect. Right. Well, here's Dr. Tim Dubert and Leanna Carrier. We've been talking a lot about bike touring lately, partly because I did a tour. And then a couple of weeks ago, we had Tom Schween and David McKean on from the Catholic Charities of Denver, Colorado, doing a ride across America. But that is nothing compared to what our guests are in the middle of doing right now. Wings of Survival is a story of Dr. Tim Dubert, who is an ecologist and a scientist, and Leanna Carrier, who is a extreme athlete and a mother, she says in her bio, which I really love. And you guys are riding your bikes 30,000 kilometers from the tip of Alaska to Tierra del Fuego. And you're about a third of the way through. You're near Vancouver right now. So Dr. Tim and Leanna, welcome to Bike Talk.
4: Yeah, thanks so much for having us.
5: Thank you.
0: Tell us a little bit about where you are right now and what you've been doing just the last couple of days.
4: Sure, yeah. So we're here in Vancouver. We started our cycling expedition, Wings of Survival, up in Prudhoe Bay on August 1st. We've been 31 days on the road cycling. We had 3 days off in between that month of cycling. Prudhoe Bay, went through Alaska, had a couple of days in Fairbanks, which was awesome to connect with that community, and stayed north BC area. So just we're now on the coastline, but yeah, just being on some wild roads, and we've had some insane weather. The Dalton Highway was quite the experience to ride on. I think that was about 800 kilometers of very hard riding, gravel, mud, everything. We had everything. Wow.
0: Let's talk about Wings of Survival, why you chose this route and why you're doing this ride. You know, you talk that it's a race with nature, and I love that, that it's a race with nature, not a race against nature.
5: Yeah, you're really picking up on kind of the core of the story. So it's the race with nature. It's a conservation, nature conservation agenda. So this is to protect the planet. The journey in itself is not something that's never been done before. It sounds outrageously long, and it feels long when you're on the bike, 30,000 kilometers. But the uniqueness of the story is really we follow bird migrations. Pedaling back a little bit, in January this year, we went down to an island called Chiloé, and it's kind of the northern tip of Patagonia, so very far south in Chile. We met two amazing scientists, one coming from Eastern Canada, Chris, and then Juan, he's a Spanish scientist working in Chile. And they're two of very few people who fit little GPS trackers on migratory shorebirds. They have some of the longest, most outrageous expeditions, migrations across the planet. So we teamed up, we caught a couple of birds on the beach, as you do as scientists, and we got some measurements, and we put those microscopic solar-powered GPSs on those birds. These birds go all the way up to Alaska for breeding. So it's either Alaska or it's northern Canada. So the high Arctic, it's the tundra ecosystems. Right. So they're essentially covering the entire Americas. Really what we're portraying here is the birds as being the greatest athletes on the planet. So we're trying to find ways where people kind of look at ourselves and are like, oh yeah, maybe myself running a marathon in the scheme of things is not that great of an accomplishment. It's right. For me as an individual, but put this into perspective of what other creatures are capable of. We're pretty humbled in terms of what right. we're capable of. So it's really this idea of reconnecting people to nature, which is the root cause for climate change and biodiversity loss and pollution. It's sort of how do we treat the planet, planting the seeds right. for people to be inspired, to be empowered, to look after the planet, creating this planetary stewardship. And people love crazy human adventures. They like to see people suffer on the road doing crazy feats. And because we're doing this parallel journey up from Alaska to Chile with those birds, it's kind of building those beautiful organic bridges between the human and avian experience.
0: One of the things I kind of got from looking at your videos and stuff was the seasonality of it all. That, you know, you left in August and you're going to be riding through some seasonal changes, and how we as humans can, you know, embrace seasons more, you know, rather than being, you know, having your air conditioner full blast in the summertime, you know, that it's okay to be a little hot or only eat vegetables that come at a certain season, which I really like, sort of embracing the natural cyclical aspect of the planet.
5: Yeah, you're touching on an interesting point again. It's when you talk about diet, what are we eating? And so we're both plant-based athletes. We're entirely fueled on plants, because we do understand as scientists anyhow that a plant-based diet is such a powerful way for us as individuals to have an impact on trying to address the challenges that we're facing. So plant-based diet is better for the climate. It's better for...
0: Right.
5: Like having more land available for nature to flourish and for wildlife right. and biodiversity.
0: On my trip, I noticed how much of the crops were grown just to feed cattle so that we could eat meat. If we didn't eat meat, we'd have a lot more space to grow other kinds of crops.
5: If we took away this kind of step of growing plants for feeding animals and instead just we ourselves ate the plants, the amount of land we could actually free for nature to just be restored and rewilded is absolutely insane. Most of the water that's used in agriculture goes to animal agriculture. So,
6: yeah, we are eating a lot of meat and we're driving a lot of cars. I'm wondering if you want to talk about the bicycle as also showing us something.
4: The bikes are really, well, it's very special to bike. First of all, I love a good bike lane in a city when we find one. But also shows the vulnerability we have as cyclists on the roadside with other humans and traffic as we go. Just as same as the birds have many things to complete their migration that we've put out as humans.
5: The bike is not just highly efficient and it gets us places. Mm-hmm. It's a carbon neutral way of traveling, right? We've got the bikes and we're doing ourselves a favor because we're exercising. It's good for our internal machine, our cardiovascular system, our respiratory system. But at the same time, we're not impacting the planet. I think climate change has just become something that's not necessarily looked at as really serious anymore because it's out there and everybody knows it. But if we really take a step back, we know that if we don't stop emitting CO2 into the atmosphere, it's basic physics. We're running into catastrophic problems.
0: Right. It's a journey for science and research and education and community. And you're going to be doing some virtual classrooms with students, it sounded like. And I wonder if you could talk about that, about how you're finding them and what you hope to impart to the students.
5: It's a collaboration with an organization called Exploring by the Seat of Your Pants. And what they do is they connect scientists and explorers in the field virtually to classrooms across the globe. What we're going to do on this expedition is at the start of the school year, we'll have weekly tune-ins into classrooms. We'll stop our bike ride wherever we are on a set date and time, and we'll connect to students. And we'll talk a little bit about our experience from the past week, some highs, some lows, what we've encountered. And then the students get to ask their amazing questions. You know, kids ask really intriguing and very clever questions. So it's an opportunity for kids to really immerse themselves into this journey because it's not just a one-off. We'll do it across the entire school year until we get to Patagonia. Touching back on what we said earlier, this idea of a mind shift and for us as humans to return to being more like indigenous peoples, as in stewarding the planet, as compared to just exploiting the resources.
0: Because everything really is connected, and you see that so much clearer when you're out on the road, I think.
5: Yeah, for sure. And the beauty about being out on the road is you have this full immersion. Your senses are challenged in very different ways, right? It's not just the visual cues. There's the sounds. There's the smells. So it's a very rich experience being out on the bike. And as much as possible, we're trying to emulate the birds. Of course, we're not flying overhead like they do, but we're trying to build as many bridges as possible so that we can really experience what it means for this Wimbro to embark on this arduous expedition so that we can communicate their messages and their needs, because the populations have declined dramatically by 90% in the last 50 years, and that's representing so many species.
0: How are you supporting your trip? Are you carrying your gear? Is there a support vehicle?
4: We're fortunate enough to have Go Auto sponsor us a van. So we have a support vehicle, which allows us to be able to move a bit faster on the road because the goal is to reconnect with those birds before they start flying back to Alaska. So we have about 9 months to do this. That's approximately 150 kilometers a day of cycling with some community engagements built in. But yeah, we eat a lot. We eat in the morning. So we just make a big pot of cream of wheat with protein powder in the morning, just on a cooking stove that we have. And then it's like wraps and chocolate and chips and cookies and on the go. And then at dinner, it's either rice or pasta. We have these dehydrated soy curls that are delicious. We throw those in for added protein. Because we've been so north, we've had to mostly have lots of canned vegetables and fruit. So I'm hoping as we go south, we can have some more fresh fruits and vegetables.
0: It's funny. I was going to ask you who's winning so far in this race with nature, but it sounds like the birds are having their way with you all.
5: Yeah, it's not even close.
0: You know, thank you so much for doing this adventure, turning us on to this idea of the cycles of the seasons and of the earth and the migratory birds, and that humans can be a part of that. I think it's just wonderful. It's wingsofsurvival.com?
4: Wingsofsurvival.com has all the information. You can sign up for the education. It's free. We have a very cool live interactive map, so you can see the journey where we've started. You can see where the birds are. You can see where we are. We upload photos in our data every day. We have a GoFundMe linked directly to there. And then we have our Instagram, but we always encourage people, if they want to help support us, just don't hesitate to reach out either through Instagram or on the website. We're happy to always make connections and do talks with communities and really make this a project where everyone's involved as much as possible.
5: We're going to hit so many communities. So if there's people out there, kind of like this warm shower concept, like sure. If people would like to host us, they'd like to meet us in their communities. Having a hot shower at night is really, really nice. Having a bed to crash, you know, if there's communities that would love to connect, if possible, that would be fantastic. It allows us to tell the story, to bring people into the story. And anyone who can help in that, we'd love to hear from them.
0: And we will follow you guys on your adventure. Thank you so much for coming on Bike Talk.
4: Yeah, thanks so much.
5: Thank you so much.
0: They are going to do a documentary about their journey, which I think sounds really fascinating. They've been shooting lots of stuff while they're on the trip, and I can't wait to see that.
2: Yeah. And speaking of bikes and movies and bike movies, there's the Bicycle Film Festival.
0: Brent Barber.
2: He's been on before, and he's putting it on this month in New York City, and he's on to talk about it.
0: Great.
7: Brent Barber, Executive Director of the Bicycle Film Festival, 26 years. You've got this season's opening in New York coming up.
8: Yeah, New York is our home base, and it's in 3 weeks from now. Even though we're 26 years in, I still have anxiety and anticipation.
7: What is it about New York? Because that's your home base.
8: It's our home base. I'm still in charge of the festival worldwide, but also I'm producing the festival on the ground. Many of the cities, we have other producers or people from our team that are responsible for producing. I've always been the one that's like making sure everything gets done for New York.
0: What venue are you using?
8: We started at Anthology Film Archives along with Jonas Mekas, which is this legendary temple of film. And we've had a number of venues since then. We grew out of that place from year one, but we stayed out of loyalty for 18 years there. Then we went to Tribeca Synagogue in New York, which was this incredibly beautiful, kind of not quite, but pretty brutalist looking building. And now we're at the Ukrainian National Home, which is kind of cool because you walk in this door and it just looks like a hallway. And then you go upstairs and there's a wall and you come back behind and there's this big ballroom. And that's where New Order played when they first came to New York.
0: Wow.
8: So it's a pretty cool spot.
0: You know, we've had a lot of the documentary filmmakers on the show recently. What's your breakdown between documentaries and narrative films? And how many films do you have in the festival this year? What are the highlights? What are the ones you want people to really look for?
8: I don't know the difference between narratives and documentaries, but I do know that we have 45 films in New York. I would say we probably have 10 narrative, like live action with actors, maybe 5 that are kind of experimental, you know, music driven. The rest are documentaries.
0: Right.
8: Maybe you're talking about, I know that you guys had met with the Oscar winning director and alum of Bicycle Film Festival, Orlando Van Einzendel, who has a film that was submitted, is The Cycle of Love. And we received this film, but now the film is in the movie theaters before we have the festival. And there is a lot of buzz about this film. IndieWire has just come out and said, this looks like it's an Oscar contention.
0: Wow, that's great.
8: Yeah. And the story is told through live action actors or non-actors, frankly. Right. They are narrating it as husband and wife 50 years later, which is brilliant. Because I think that some people might be jaded. Oh, I don't want to watch a romance at Bicycle Film Festival. But this film is just, it's something we need. Right. You know, it's just so positive. Just reminds me so much of the bicycle community in a way. So, right.
0: And so much of the film is his journey on the bike, which is really amazing. The people that he meets, the people that help him, you know, the contacts made. And, you know, we've also been talking on Bike Talk a lot about people doing long bike trips, and that's just a part of, you know, a long bike trip is that you are on the ground meeting people every day, relying on them to help you sometimes and guide you in the right direction. And that's certainly what the Cycle of Love is about.
8: Yeah, that is a headliner. That is a great film. We have other films. We have a film called No Hands, The Wild Ride of the Schwinn Bicycle Company. History of Schwinn. It's an entrepreneurial story. It's about family, the Schwinn family, right? You know, there is an immigrant story passing the bike company down from generation to generation. It's a story about economics. It's a really fascinating story. And it's also about a company realizing that cars were becoming king. How are we going to like get people to buy bikes?
0: Right. And I think so many people's childhood, you know, has a Schwinn in your childhood somewhere, you know.
8: Someone can fact check us and DM us. But I think 1 in 4 Americans at one point, or like a significant number of people had a Schwinn in their household. So it's an American story. We also have Contact, which is Jonathan Wally's second film at the Bicycle Film Festival. It's about a professional BMXer who decided to stay home in Binghamton, upstate New York. A lot of people leaving, kind of post-Rust Belt. You know, when you're young, you got to go to New York City or wherever else, somewhere different. He decided to stay. He's building community around this workshop that he has. And he's building these ramps, which is also a sound installation. So when skateboarders and BMXers come and the community come, there's like a cacophony of sounds, which is really beautiful, beautifully shot. It's more experimental, but I think it's a headliner at the Bicycle Film Festival in New York because it's so good. We had to put it there. We also have Obsession. It's a documentary about Beryl Burton, who in the 60s, she won for many years consecutively, every race, including against men.
0: Wow.
8: Her daughter beat her, and that ended her streak. Her daughter became a cyclist and beat her mom, and her mom kicked her out.
0: Wow.
8: And so they're kind of talking about, you know, what it takes to be a champion is maybe not the best mother. This film is so great. It was the first time in reviewing films for 26 years that I cried. Wow. You just realize, you know, she's just a human being. I've always looked up to Beryl Burton. I just really love that film because it was so honest. And, you know, I don't think I'm going to be doing a spoiler, but at the end, there's so much love for her mom, who obviously has passed, because this woman's older now too. The daughter's older now. Right. There's a shot of her riding her bike and she's like, I'm so grateful to my mother. Like, look what she's given me, a life with bicycles.
0: Children go through love-hate relationships throughout their life with their parents. Usually by the end, they come back around.
8: We have another film this year. You know, something interesting that's kind of topical. We've had 4 or 5 years in a row with Iranian films directed by Zaganaya. This is about a young woman who reaches puberty. But up to puberty, they had been riding bikes all the time with the boys. That was one of their favorite things to do, racing, fooling around with the different bike parts. And then when they reached puberty in that village, traditionally, now you're a girl, you no more bike. Right. And, you know, you have to hang out with only girls too. So this is that challenge. This movie is about this young girl's fight to ride bikes. It's so cool.
0: That sounds great.
8: And the costumes, which aren't costumes, by the way, it's the traditional clothing, is really beautiful, really shot beautifully. We have another film from Peru. It's called America. It's shortlisted on Oscars, just like we have another, you know, like Cycle of Love. It's about a young girl who dreams of having a bike as well. So that seems a bit common theme.
0: Yeah.
8: You know, we have films, I think, from 15 countries. Well, that's a good number, I think.
0: Totally. Yeah. Yeah, it's a worldwide phenomenon, the Bicycle Film Festival and the bicycle itself.
8: We're all in this together. You go to the festival, if you go to multiple programs, if you consider yourself a part of the Los Angeles bike community, the Minneapolis bike community, or London bike community, You're like, whoa, it's beyond this. Like, I'm a part of something much larger than myself, and we're all united. For LA, I haven't booked it yet, so I don't want to say, but around the world, we have a feature-length surf film. A couple from Australia rode their bikes from France through Morocco, along the coast, Mauritania to Senegal, and it's beautifully shot. They rode with the surfboards on their bikes, stopping at different beaches. It's called Coming Together, Biking, Surfing, Ecology, and Social Justice. And we're working with WeSurf, Surfrider Foundation, and Swell Season. We're also having a panel discussion. We've been doing these panel discussions with the screenings, which is really cool. And I mentioned we have women screenings. We have a panel discussion with that we're having with Allison Sant, who's an urbanist and an author, and that's called Feminizing Our Streets. So it's all women, a little more of that human element. Human-powered bikes with human beings coming together.
0: Perfect. What are some of the cities that you're touring to?
9: They had a BFF in Pittsfield near where I live one time. It's not just New York or LA, right?
8: No. We've hosted the festival in 110 cities around the world.
0: Wow.
8: And we've also have a couple of virtual festivals. So that's going to be coming up in the next month and a half or so. So I recommend people getting on our newsletter if they want to check that out and just look at our schedule for the rest of the year. And we're going to be going to Vancouver, Madison, Nanaimo, it's in British Columbia as well. Just check it out. We're going to be having a good time. And LA, we're going to make it back to LA, which we have not been to since COVID. And LA is probably one of our biggest audiences. We're going to pay for it. We don't have corporate sponsors. So we've been actually, I don't care if people know this. Many of the cities, we used to get six-figure sponsors before COVID. We have had since COVID big sponsorships and big festivals. But we have been just doing it. We keep it going. And we make our money now on ticket sales. So we're not going anywhere. So it's not like, oh, if you don't support us, we're not, we've been selling out a lot of places. So, but it is important to support local arts. And we talk to so many organizations now, and they're on their way out. It's almost like there's a desertification, if people know that term, like of the arts and culture. And we are thriving, not financially, but we're thriving because of the community, right. And also our experience. We've been around 26 years. And also me as a director, I'm a little bit stubborn. Like, I'm working weekends. I'm not going to let this thing go, The big money times will come back. Some cities are more difficult than others, but we decided LA is one of our biggest spots. So by the end of the year, you're going to see us.
0: We do as Bike Talk agree 100% in supporting not only local arts, but supporting bicycle outreach. And films are a great way to spread the word about how wonderful bicycles are as a mode of transportation, but also a guide for, I think, inner peace,
8: Absolutely. I'm with you on that. I also feel like I don't ride a bike because I'm an environmentalist. I run the Bicycle Film Festival because I'm an environmentalist, and I do it 26 years in because of that. I ride a bike because it's the best way to get around, and I love it and enjoy it. However, now with Bicycle Film Festival, I'm doing it because I think it's so important to bring people together around something like this, something positive, something creative. And obviously, there's a lot of things going on, but I can really feel it right now. People are really enjoying themselves. They're really getting into it. And there's a sense of gratitude and positivity that is important. That's what it's about. Bring out your friends. That's what's cool about Bicycle Film Festival. So your friends that don't bike, your right. family, your colleagues at work.
0: It's the Bicycle Film Festival in New York City, September 24th to 27th. You can get more information at bicyclefilmfestival.com. Brent Barber, thanks for running the festival for 26 years and for coming back on Bike Talk and telling us about what's new this year.
8: Thank you. It's my pleasure. Please come on out. Even if you don't live in New York, you still have time to get a ticket to come join us. It's a good time. It's a big party. It's 4 days of good times.
0: And it's also a good time to be in the city too,
8: Oh, it's beautiful. It's a beautiful time. It's September in New York. It's great.
0: Good, man. Brent, thanks, dude.
8: Yeah.
0: Really nice. Guys. You can go to biketalk.org and click on what the Bicycle Film Festival. What do they click on?
2: In the show notes, we're going to have how to get tickets, and it's Bicycle Film Festival.
0: Great, and it's a blast. You know, one thing great about film is it brings people together around a common theme. And Brent has been doing this for a long time, and it's really wonderful to celebrate bicycles in this way, all different kinds. So that's what's great about it. But, you know, Nick, one of the films he talks a lot about, you and I had a chance to sit down and talk with the director of Cycle of Love, Orlando Van Eisendel.
2: He's an Academy Award director for another documentary short in 2017 called White Helmets. And this one, like Wings of Survival, it's kind of a migration. When I think about it, that was a kind of also about love because it's birds looking to breed.
0: Right. And so is PK.
2: PK is the star of Cycle of Love, and you'll hear about it.
0: And he's looking... I can't say it. I mean, it's a wonderful story. He met a Swedish woman in India. And, well, listen, let's just play the interview because it's a great interview. Well, we have the director of The Cycle of Love, Orlando Van Eisendel, who is in Los Angeles with me getting ready to open the film at the Lemley Theaters. And of course, Greg Lemley is a proud listener to Bike Talk and a big biker himself. Orlando, welcome to Los Angeles, but welcome to Bike Talk.
10: Thank you very much for having me. It's great to be here.
0: Two of my favorite things are film and bikes. We often have documentary filmmakers and documentary films on our show because we deal with safe streets, and Clarence Eckerson was on the show recently, and Ben Wolf, who did Changing Lanes, was on recently. But your film, The Cycle of Love, is a documentary, but it's not. First of all, it's an amazing story, and it's an amazing film. The photography is beautiful. But if you could explain a little bit about what The Cycle of Love is and what kind of film it is.
10: Okay, so good question. Our film is about the most extraordinary bike odyssey that maybe ever took place. It's it's about a man called PK Mahanandia who cycled for love from Delhi to Sweden in 1977. I learned about the story. I was giving a speech in Sweden and two young people came up to me and handed me a book and said, "This is our parents' story. Would you be interested in reading about it and potentially making a film about it?" And I read this book, completely blew my mind. This story is, it's about magic, it's about love, it's about destiny, it's about the kindness of strangers. And it begins, PK was born in the east of India. He was what's called a Dalit, which is somebody that sits at the bottom of India's caste hierarchy. And when he was born, an astrologer came and made a prophecy. And a prophecy said, one day this child will meet a woman from a faraway land. She'll be musical. She'll be a star sign of Taurus, and she'll own a jungle. And PK sort of carried that idea with him as he grew up. Anyway, fast forward 20 years, he's a 20-year-old street artist living in Delhi, and he draws tourists for a bit of money. Anyway, one day, this Swedish backpacker turns up, sits down in front of him and says, can you draw my picture for my, I want a picture for my mum. As he's drawing her, he suddenly feels this connection. I mean, he's drawn tourists every day. So that's unusual. And he sums up the courage. He thinks, I'm just going to ask her a few questions. And he says, are you a Taurus? And she says, yes. But how do you know? And he goes, are you musical? And she says, yes, I play the flute, the piano. How do you know? And then he says, and do you own a jungle? And she says, no, I'm from Sweden. We don't have jungles. But my family own a forest. At which point PK goes, oh my God, it's destiny. We're going to be married. It's written in the stars. And of course, she's a bit freaked out. What happens, of course, is she then goes back to Sweden and PK is left thinking, if this is destiny, if this is my future, I need to do something radical to get to her, and I can't, there's nowhere on earth I can afford a plane ticket. And so he buys a bicycle. And then the film begins. So you need to come to the cinema to watch it.
9: Well, it says in IMDb that he goes 6,000 miles by bike. Can I say that? Is that spoiling it? Or
10: you can say that. It's an unbelievable journey. Even just leaving India was hundreds and hundreds of miles. You know, the bike PK used, it's not a bike like the bikes today. This thing is like a tank. You know, it weighs a ton. You can barely pedal up a hill on it when it, and you know, the tires are really wide. I mean, it's seriously hard work. And the roads in 1977, they also aren't what the roads are today. You know, these were really bad roads.
0: Well, there's one scene where he's pushing the bike through the desert, through the sand, and it's like, oh my God, there's no end in sight.
10: He went through every type of topography. He went through forests. He went through snow-capped mountains with glaciers and deserts. You know, he speaks about being in the desert, running out of food and water. There's nobody on the roads. He thinks he might die. And this is one of the things for me that's so moving about this story. It's really a story. It's about love, but it's not just about romantic love. It's also about self-love and learning to love yourself. But for me, the most sort of powerful idea about love, it's about the love for our fellow human beings. And PK, he could only do this journey because loads of strangers helped him. And they'd meet him and he'd tell them the story and what he was trying to do. And people just wanted to, they loved it. They loved this idea that this man from India was cycling across the world to meet this woman that, you know,
0: destiny. In Sweden, of all places, you know.
10: In Sweden. And people just, they gave him food and shelter and they encouraged him. And that's how he did it. I don't know if he would have made it if people hadn't helped him every step of the way. I got to meet PK and Lotta, who are the protagonists of the story. And I fell deeply in love with them. They're the most open-hearted, warm, generous people. You know, so while I was very excited about making this film, the problem was when PK did his journey in 1977, he didn't have a documentary crew following him. So there wasn't much archive footage. And that normally is what kills a documentary. So that was terrifying. But on the other hand, it was also quite exciting thinking about the possibilities and how to problem solve that. And Taylor and Nick, I made a film 10 years ago. I had a brother who took his own life, tragically. And it took my family a long time to process what happened. And in part of trying to deal with that, the grief, we decided to walk the length of the United Kingdom and visit places that we'd spent time with him when he was alive. And we made a film about it. And one of the most extraordinary things about the film is while we were walking, we met people along the route, strangers, and we had these really incredible conversations. And I wondered if that idea could work for telling this story. If we followed parts of PK's original journey across India, Afghanistan, Iran, meeting strangers along the way, could that speak to this idea, the heart of the story about a man learning to love himself by the kindness of strangers? And so we set off. We took two actors with us to play young PK and young Lotta, but almost everybody else in the film are just real people we met along the way.
0: We've talked about the kindness of strangers before on the show and about how when you're out on your bike, you meet people in a different way. You meet them on the ground level, and they really do open their homes, their hearts to people traveling by bike. But it's also a little bit of a story of the power of art. And that's kind of how he made money as he was on this journey.
10: I love what you said about cycling, because that's my experience of cycling. It's like walking and cycling. They're two things. You meet people on their level and you experience the world in that way. And it's a gift, you know, beyond being able to move between places quite quickly. I love cycling for that. And then you're right. The art was the key thing for him. He used his art along the way to make a little bit of money. But in drawing people and doing sketches, you look into each other's eyes, the conversations get very deep and emotional very quickly. And actually the way we filmed this is we'd meet strangers along the way and we'd set up with our young actor playing young PK and he'd draw people. And this is how these extraordinary conversations took place that are all real. Nothing in this film is scripted. And, you know, it's this interesting thing with this film is that we're telling a story that happened 50 years ago, but everything we filmed was filmed 2 years ago with real people telling stories that are modern day stories, except you know, when it comes to love and hopes and dreams, these things are fairly constant through time. I think the film is this beautiful litmus test about modern humanity's views on love and relationships.
0: Right. You know, when I first started reading about it and watching the film, I thought, you know, why didn't you just make a narrative film? Why didn't you just retell the story like a regular movie, sort of? And then once I started watching it and I met PK and saw what a charismatic, charming, of course, but the sweet presence on film as he worked and told parts of the story, then I really realized why you were jumping back and forth between 1977 and present day. And I'm so glad that you included him in the film, because rather than watch a whole film and at the end see a picture of the real guy or something like that, we got to meet him just as the people on the journey got to meet him.
10: Taylor, when I realized there was limited archive material, I also jumped to that same conclusion. Should this immediately be a scripted narrative?
0: Right.
10: But your answer is the reason why I felt it couldn't be, is PK and Lotta, that they are extraordinary humans. PK is this incredible raconteur. You know, he makes friends anywhere he goes. And he was with us for the entire shoot. So we'd be filming a scene, I'd turn around and I'd see PK and he's surrounded by people telling a story or doing a magic trick or drawing somebody. And it's just, he's magnetic. And I really wanted audiences to meet him and, you know, fall in love with him.
0: Right. What were some of the most difficult obstacles you had to overcome on the shoot? I mean, that scene in the desert is amazing because there's no tracks of anyone else. And I know how difficult that is in a movie to have just the tracks of the actor in the snow, in the sand, or whatever it is. What other obstacles did you have?
10: If I leave aside the unbelievable obstacles of making an independent documentary, which are enormously difficult, you know, it's independent film is hard won to raise the money to make it. So I leave all that aside. We wanted to, as faithfully as we possibly could with the budget limitations that we had, we wanted to follow as much of PK's journey as possible. And when our trailer was released and it shows these images from the mountains to the jungles to the desert, there was a comment made underneath it and it said, oh, well, you know, that's AI. I can say there is no AI in this film.
0: Right.
10: We did it the hard way. We went to the Himalayas. We went to the deserts. You know, we went to the jungles. These are really difficult places to film. It, you know, in the mountains, there was pre-experienced blizzards. It looks amazing on film. But the reality was, you know, we were all like getting frostbite as we filmed it. And similarly with the desert, you know, it was brutal.
0: How can people see the film? I know that you're opening this week in Los Angeles at the Lemley Theaters. What's the rollout?
10: We first released this film or launched this film at the Telluride Film Festival last year.
0: Great.
10: And we experienced the magic of people watching it in a theater together. And it felt very special. We wanted to fight to do a real theatrical release. And, you know, that's becoming increasingly rare for documentaries. But I really believe people want to see documentaries in cinemas, especially if they're positive and joyful, which I believe our film is. And so we spent the last year raising money, building the right partnerships. Here in Los Angeles, it launches in the Lemley. And then it goes on to multiple cities that are doing runs. We move to Santa Barbara, to San Francisco. It's coming out in Boston. It's running in New York at the moment. Over the coming weeks, I would urge your listeners, come and see it in the theatre. We're doing Q&As this week in Los Angeles, in the Lemley. And then our website, thecycleoflovefilm.com, you can type in your city and it will tell you where you can see the film.
0: Film and bikes may or may not be Nick's two favorite things, but they are my two favorite things. Orlando, thank you for going through the pain and love of making the movie and for coming on Bike Talk and telling us about it. It really is an extraordinarily beautiful film, not only to look at, but to experience. I really enjoyed watching it on my laptop, which is not nearly as good as it is in the theater, I'm sure.
10: Yeah. Taylor, Nick, thank you very much for having me on the show. It's been really nice to talk to you both. Really enjoyed it.
9: Thanks, Orlando.
0: Orlando. Lando, the director, was in Los Angeles last week at a lot of the screenings at the Limley Theater. If you want to know when Cycle of Love might be playing near you, you can go to our website, biketalk.org, and it'll be in our show notes also of the website of the film and all the information about the film.
2: Yeah. And I hope to be going to the Bike Film Festival in New York City in a couple of weeks.
0: Great. We can't end the show until Stacy does her news, right?
2: It's not over until Stacy does the news.
0: Perfect.
11: I'm Stacy with this week's news. We begin in Cambridge, Massachusetts, where the biking community is mourning the loss of 37-year-old MIT professor Thomas Rose. Rose died from injuries sustained when a driver struck him during his morning commute. The tragedy marks the fifth person killed walking or biking on Memorial Drive since 2014. Local advocate group Cambridge Bike Safety is renewing calls for the state to urgently redesign the dangerous corridor to slow down traffic and widen pedestrian paths. Meanwhile, in Berkeley, California, the fight over safe street infrastructure has moved to the courtroom. A large neighborhood association and local business owners have filed a lawsuit against the city of Berkeley over its council-approved plan to add protected bike lanes on Hopkins Street. The lawsuit claims the project violates CEQA, the California Environmental Quality Act, ignores the city's bicycle plan, and removes nearly half the street's parking. Local advocacy group Walk Bike Berkeley called the lawsuit groundless, maintaining that protected lanes make streets safer and more accessible for people of all ages and abilities. Further inland, in Folsom, California, city leaders are considering a strict new crackdown targeting e-bikes and scooters. The proposed rules would ban e-bikes from most city parks and prohibit riding behaviors like carrying unauthorized passengers, using cell phones, or popping wheelies, with fines reaching up to $500. While local police cite park damage and reckless youth behavior, advocates point out a stark irony. Motor vehicle drivers have killed 11 people and caused dozens of severe crashes in Folsom since 2023, yet city leaders are focusing their enforcement on kids pulling stunts. Finally, we look to Japan for a masterclass in systemic street safety. The nation has officially cut speed limits from 60 kilometers per hour down to 30, or about 18 miles per hour, on all narrow residential roads lacking center lines. This covers roughly 70% of the country's general roads. National police data shows that pedestrian mortality drops to under 1% when vehicle speeds stay under 30 kilometers per hour, establishing a major precedent for international safe streets policy.
0: That's it, right?
2: That's the show.
0: Well, we want to thank all of our guests, Brent Barber of the Bicycle Film Festival, Ben Mangifico, The Wings of Survival, Dr. Tim Dubert and Leanna Carriere, Cycle of Love, Orlando von Eisendel. And of course, we always want to thank our regulars, Julie Richard, Josh Hagland, Kevin Burton, Amy Ziering, Lindsay Sturman, Stacy Randecker, and Eric Sawyer.
2: I have a quote.
0: Oh, good. What?
2: This is from Cycle of Love. B.K. Mahanandia, the protagonist, about his 6,000-mile journey to find a woman that he thought she was the one. He said, "I never loved biking, but I bicycled for love."
0: I wonder if he learned to love biking.
2: I mean, that's a tough ride, especially yeah. In 1977.
0: On a clunker bike, man, too. It's a beautiful film. There are some shots of him going through some really amazing land. I hope that he learned to love biking as much as he loved his love.
2: He says, "I never loved biking, but I bicycled." Right. There was that guy you talked to who biked across America and says he wouldn't do it again.
0: That he wouldn't do it again, right?
2: Yeah.
0: See, I didn't feel that way. I want to do it again.
2: Yeah, me too. I mean, yeah. I haven't done it, but I want to bike from Northampton to where I live, which is 3 hours.
0: Yeah, again. That's good. Well, you did that recently, right?
2: Yeah, I want to do it again. I want to ride to work. I don't know about every day, but...
0: What's the quote? Work to eat, eat to live, live to ride, ride to work.
2: Yeah, that's good too.
0: I like that one.
2: Thanks, Taylor.
0: Ride safe.
12: And that was Bike Talk. If you have a story, a tip, or a topic, head over to biketalk.org and send us a message. Talk again next week.
0: Good, man.
2: Yeah.

That was Brandon Sanders from an LP entitled Lasting Impression. The name of the cut was Tales of Mississippi. And before that, John Coltrane from his Giant Steps LP. The name of the cut was Cousin Mary. And we opened the set with a piece from Grant Green from his LP Green is Beautiful. That cut was entitled Ain't It Funky Now. Up next is a piece from Linda Sikhani. And this is a title track from LP entitled Two Sides, One Mirror.

0: was wishing you would keep them images, still making peace with my innocence.
1: All right. Robert Glasper from his LP Black Radio 3, the Supreme Edition, naming that was Over, featuring Yeba on vocals. Before that, we heard from Kokoroko. Name that cut was Age of Ascent from an LP entitled Could We Be More? And at the very top of the set, we heard from Rashid Ali Quintet. Impressions was the name that cut from an LP entitled Cutting Corners. I am D. Scott, and you're in the Compton Jazz Lounge. Here is Artemis from their most recent release, Arabesque. Name of this cut is Sights Unseen.

I'd like to thank you for tuning in to the Compton Jazz Lounge. I've been your host, D. Scott. If you got any feedback about the show, artists you'd like to turn me on to, songs that you'd like to hear, I'd love to hear from you. I can be reached by email at thecomptonjazzlounge@gmail.com. 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We're going to go home with a piece from Pharoah Sanders from his LP Africa. This cut is You've Got to Have Freedom. And you got to have freedom. I got to have freedom. We got to have freedom. And it's important that we do what we can to ensure that we retain our freedom and that we expand that, especially given how things are going in this crazy country of ours. So you get to decide what that action is, be it big or small, whether it's public or whether it's private. Do something, man, because you've got to have freedom. I'm out. Peace and love.

0: This is 99.5 WBDYLP from the Bundy Museum of History and Art in Binghamton. 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Once again, that is Some Doubt, Friday, September 11th at the Bundy Museum. 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
1: 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This week on Classic Vinyl Jazz, we're listening to musicians recorded on the Prestige label. Miles Davis, Gene Ammons, the Modern Jazz Quartet, Sonny Rollins, Mose Allison. The list goes on, and so does the music, beginning with this from Kenny Burrell. The tune is asking, what am I here for?

guitarist Kenny Burrell, along with Grover Washington Jr. and What Am I Here For? With Ron Carter on bass, Jack DeJohnette on drums. Well, what we're here for is classic jazz off vinyl. The I, in this case, is Jeff Kellum. Now, that was from the Blue Note LP called Togethering, but Kenny Burrell and Miles Davis, Coleman Hawkins, and some of the top names in jazz once recorded for the Prestige label, and it's that community of musicians that we're drawing from this week. Here's Kenny Burrell's guitar again, but with Mose Allison this time. It's another musical question. What's your movie?

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Or is it the brilliant but ruthless tycoon? What's your movie? What's your movie? You're the artist who's misunderstood. The bad guy trying to do good. Or just the nicest damn fella.

long-suffering motherly mate? Or would you settle for a fashion plate? Or are you the schemer we all love to hate? What's your movie? What's your movie? Are you playing the talk of the town? Fritz who gave up a crown? Or are you standing up singing as the

Mose Allison with Kenny Burrell and Tom Whaley on drums. And what's your movie? It's all artists who recorded on the Prestige label this week on Classic Vinyl Jazz. But since I don't have all those Prestige records, the originals, I'm playing the artists as they sound on other labels that I do have. That would be a disclaimer, though I still claim to be Jeff Kellum. Now here's Miles Davis, along with Gil Evans Orchestra, and a terribly brief version of Summertime. It's from the Smithsonian Collection of Classic Jazz, and it was recorded in 1958. The personnel include Cannonball Adderley, Philly Joe Jones, and Paul Chambers.

We opened the set with Miles Davis and Gil Evans Orchestra and Summertime. Now, both Evans and Davis were on the Prestige label back then. And then we played Sonny Rollins and his tune Blue Seven, and that was also from the Smithsonian Collection from a 1956 session for Prestige. The drum solo, by the way, is from Max Roach. Sonny Rollins was among the many jazz musicians who called Prestige Records home. He and John Coltrane, Gene Ammons, the Modern Jazz Quartet. Bob Weinstock founded the company in 1949, and Prestige was the right call for the label's name, with so many of the most well-known, well-respected, we can even say prestigious, jazz musicians turning out 78 and 45 RPM records in the early years. In 1971, Prestige was sold to Fantasy Records, and then the whole thing eventually came under the umbrella of the Concord label. Okay, enough with the history. Here's Gene Ammons, tenor sax, and a great rendition of Canadian Sunset from 1960.

The unusual Thelonious Monk and his tune Crisscross, the 1971 version recorded in London featuring Monk on piano, Al McKibben on bass, Art Blakey on drums. The set opened with Gene Ammons and the familiar Canadian Sunset. Well, familiar if you are, let's say, of a certain age. I'm Jeff Kellum, and I'm certainly of a certain age, and this is Classic Vinyl Jazz, with music this week from the musicians who once recorded on the Prestige label. Again, my library is too small to have many of the original recordings, so I'm playing those musicians who later found a home on other labels, and among them, Annie Ross. Here she is with her two vocal cohorts, John Hendricks and Dave Lambert. With the Ike Isaacs Trio, it's Lambert, Hendricks, and Ross singing Ellington. Things ain't what they used to be.

The Modern Jazz Quartet and their tribute to Django Reinhardt. It's on an Italian label. I don't even know where I got this record. But all the jacket notes are in Italian, so all I can read there is 1958, Django. Lewis, Jackson, Heath, and Kay, the MJQ on CVJ. Before that, Lambert Hendricks and Annie Ross and Things Ain't What They Used to Be. Annie Ross recorded for Prestige, and so did Sonny Stitt. And from the Broadway show by Lionel Bart, Oliver, here is Sonny Stitt and Where Is Love?

John Coltrane, tenor sax, Johnny Splaun on trumpet, and Sahib Shihab on baritone sax, Paul Chambers on bass, Albert Tootie Heath on drums, and Mel Waldron on piano. That was the Coltrane tune, Straight Street. The set opened with a warm treatment of Where's Love from Sonny Stitt. I'm Jeff Kellum with some classic vinyl jazz for you. How about sending me an email? I'd love to know who you are. I mean, not any embarrassing details, just a couple of words to let me know that you're there, okay? It's classicvinyljazz@gmail.com. Classicvinyljazz, all one word, @gmail.com.

This week, all the music on Classic Vinyl Jazz was by jazz musicians who recorded for the Prestige label. And one of those was Coleman Hawkins. We're closing with his tenor sax playing with another tenor sax guy, Zoot Sims, plus two trumpet players, Clark Terry and Howard McGee, along with Joe Zawinul on piano, Roy Haynes on drums, Wendell Marshall on bass. It was all in 1963. Together they were known as the Newport Jazz Festival House Band. And you're listening to Sweet Georgia Brown, but it's hard to tell. They're having such a good time with it. That's Classic Vinyl Jazz for this week. Many thanks to the Bundy Museum of History and Art in Binghamton, New York, from whence emanates WBDY-LP, our radio home. This is Jeff Kellum, hoping that in the coming week, you'll be gentle with people and with yourself.

0: This is 99.5 WBDYLP from the Bundy Museum of History and Art in Binghamton. 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

0: Yemen's government-run Sabahnet Yemen News Agency reported that at least three children, including a baby, were killed in Houthi shelling in the central Marib governorate. Six others were allegedly wounded in the attack, which Sabah said was the second of its kind in 48 hours, alleging the first assault killed two children and wounded 15 others. Houthi representatives have not commented on the alleged child casualties, but report that 40 airstrikes have been launched by Saudi Arabia in a new salvo following their attacks on oil facilities and civilian infrastructure deep inside the country. Yemeni woman Salama Saeed told Al Jazeera that the fighting between the Houthis and Yemen's military has upended her life, as she and her family were forced to flee their home with almost nothing.
1: It's all because of the Houthis. What can we do? They fired shells and bullets at us. We have nothing left, nothing on our backs nor under our feet.
0: Yemeni military service member Ahmed Kaid described the difficulty of battling the Houthi forces to the news outlet.
2: The Houthi fighters attack in the hundreds, one formation after another. We wipe out the first, and another comes. They attack without thought. Their bodies fill the valley and the hills.
0: Reuters reports that Yemen's Iran-aligned Houthis edged closer today to gaining leverage over the Bab el-Mandeb Strait, one of the world's most important routes for commodity vessels, four Yemeni government military sources said, as fighting with Saudi-backed forces continues to escalate. The Houthis are nearing complete control of coastal cities that sit directly along the strait as they push to take over the whole Yemeni Red Sea coast, the sources said. An Israeli airstrike today killed four Palestinians from one family in the town of Beit Lahia in northern Gaza. The family, a man, his wife, and their two daughters, ages 12 and 8, were killed in their home in an attack just past midnight, according to a report from Al Jazeera. Their bodies were transferred to Al-Shifa Hospital, according to L'Agence France-Presse news agency. 6 months after authorities in Tunisia began arresting organizers of a pro-Palestinian flotilla, four activists remain in pretrial detention, with growing concern over the health of Wael Nawar, a Tunisian activist and member of the steering committee of the Global Samoud Flotilla, who has been on a hunger strike for more than 3 weeks. His lawyer, Bassem Trifi, who's president of the Tunisian League for Human Rights, told Al Jazeera on Tuesday that Nawar was entering his 24th day without food and described his condition as, quote, very serious. President Donald Trump promised to send every American adult $5,000 if Republicans retain control of the House and Senate in the midterm elections in an attempt to claw back the advantage, despite sagging poll numbers for the president as well as many Republicans on the ballot in November.
3: I will issue a dividend to every adult citizen in the United States of America for $5,000. So if the Republicans win, you win with us and you get $5,000. It will be called the Trump dividend.
0: According to the AP, the move would likely cost the government more than $1 trillion and require congressional approval, and would worsen the country's nearly $1.8 trillion annual budget deficit amidst concerns about inflation. Less than an hour after the president's announcement, Vice President J.D. Vance appeared to try to walk back Trump's proposal made at the Republicans' midterm convention in Dallas, Texas, suggesting that dividend payments would not go to the wealthy. Vance suggested it could be paid for by U.S. tariff revenues, though the suggested payment dwarfs what the U.S. has taken in through protectionist measures. The White House did not respond to a message from the AP seeking details. Those are the latest Pacifica headlines. For the Pacifica Network, I'm Jesse Lent.
4: 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I'm your host, Johnny P. You are listening to 99.5 FM Bundy Community Radio here in Binghamton, New York. We're going to listen to Elvis Presley do Love Me from the Broome County Arena live from 1977. And then we got Herve doing Foldo Se Lags Festen live. And then we got Arise and Go doing Braze. I'll be back after those. And we got Drama Scream, Lisa Saunders, Alex Van Tassel, Stuck in Place, Tim Rufo, Driftwood, and more coming up. It's going to be a crazy show. Stay tuned. Here's Elvis doing Love Me from the Broome County Arena.

0: All right, that was Braze by Arise and Go. You are listening to the Bundy Local Music Hour. I'm your host, Johnny P. We've got the Ballad of Anki Gordon and Lord Salton by Jan Nyberg coming up. And then Easy Street by Lisa Saunders, that's live. And then Drama Scream, completely different genre with Destroy Me. We'll be back with more. I got Stuck in Place coming up after the community calendar and much more. Stay tuned.
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1: 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Second Thursday Jazz with Miles Ahead at the River Bistro. 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Open mic night at Waterman's Cafe. Songwriter showcase at Studio 56, that's at 56 Clinton Street. 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Truth Farm has their Clearing the Confusion sessions. 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Luma starts on Friday in downtown Binghamton, continues through Saturday night. 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My First Time, live at No Theater. It's hysterical first-time experiences with sex, read at the No Theater. Silent Disco at Lost Dog, that's for Luma after party. Some Doubt, Glow with the Flow at the Bundy Museum Annex. That's behind the historical Bundy House on Main Street in Binghamton. Reckless Marcy will be at Stu's Place on North Page Ave in Endicott. Broome County Public Library has career counseling, tween craft and chat, and UHS peer outreach. Reach out to them for more information and times of events. United Way has their Day of Caring. That begins in the morning at 101 Jensen Road in Vestal. The Watkins Glen Grand Prix goes on at Watkins Glen State Park, and your home public library has Silent Book Club. 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Luma continues downtown after dark. 1920s Murder Mystery Dinner. That's at Newark Valley Community Connection at 32 South Main Street in Newark Valley. Afterglow, the Luma After Hours at Lost Dog Cafe on 22 Water Street. 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First rehearsal by Binghamton Downtown Singers of Messiah at Handel's Messiah United Presbyterian Church in Binghamton. This is the first rehearsal. They'll have many more before the actual performance in December. You can check it out if you want at United Presbyterian Church at 42 Shenango Street in Binghamton. The Binghamton Farmers Market will be at Recreation Park in Binghamton. There's a craft show at the Airport Inn, as well as vendor market, karaoke at the Bundy Annex, open mic at New Leaf Cider Co., and YWCA, All Paws for a Cause Dog Walk for Breast Cancer, meeting on Otsenango Street in Binghamton.
0: This has been the WBDY Community Calendar for the next few days. 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
1: 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We're going into Stuck in Place with Maybe It's Me, followed by Spook Handy doing Presence Live, and then Alex Van Tassel with Safety Pin. 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

All right, that was Elizabeth Pixley Fink with Welcome to the Rain, featuring the station's very own Andrew Bemis. Coming up now, we're going to finish up the hour with a little Hubby Jenkins with Railroading and Gambling. We'll catch a little bit of Tim Rufo, Love and Misery after that. Thanks for tuning in. I'll be back again tomorrow here on WBDY LP 99.5 FM.

0: This is 99.5 WBDYLP from the Bundy Museum of History and Art in Binghamton. 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

You unlock this door with the key of imagination. Beyond it is another dimension. A dimension of sound, a dimension of sight, a dimension of mind. You're moving into a land of both shadow and substance, of things and ideas. You've just crossed over into the Twilight Zone.

The date is Tuesday, September 11th, 1864. We are encamped outside Atlanta, and the destruction goes on. I know not what history will make of this conflagration, but I have witnessed it at close range.

0: battle raged on. The city was ours. There was no need to destroy save that which could be of use in the fight against us, but Sherman was drunk with victory. He himself started the fires, the flames which annihilated that great citadel of grace and beauty. One of us should have sent a ball into Sherman's brain. It would have been so easy. But somehow we couldn't, and that devil knew it. He knew it, and he mocked us for our cowardice. The good die young, I've heard him remark. If you're evil enough, you'll live forever. And with that, the entry from Major Skelton's diary ends. So it was that the Union soldiers burned Atlanta. Questions?
1: Professor Jameson?
0: Yes.
1: The books I've read don't describe the Battle of Atlanta that way.
0: Oh, I know. Confusing, isn't it? But as someone once said, history is bunk. Who was it now? I should know that.
2: Henry Ford.
0: Yes, of course. That's it. Mr. Ford. Thank you, Professor Kittredge. Helps when a Nobel Prize winner sits in on your class. You should drop by more often, Sam.
2: You seem to do quite well without me.
0: I could always use a good teaching assistant. So, to sum up today's lecture, the Union soldiers did indeed burn Atlanta for no good reason after the battle was won. You may have seen a more pictorial version in the motion picture Gone with the Wind, but I assure you, the conquering troops took no pleasure in their work. They were forced to it by a man they hated more than they could ever hate the rebels. An ugly, sullen, appallingly brutal general named William Tecumseh Sherman. The history books have glorified this monster, attributing to him qualities of courage and integrity. Trust me, he had no such qualities. He was just a small, evil man with tiny red eyes and a dirty beard and a way of talking that made you quietly want to slit his throat.
3: What a great lecture.
4: I really like this class.
5: Professor Jameson makes it so real.
6: I forgot to take notes.
3: Oh, you can borrow mine.
4: When's the test?
5: I don't know.
6: I think it's next Tuesday.
7: It has been said that universities are worlds unto themselves, inhabited by the young. These are the inhabitants of Collins University, a very small world indeed, young people hungering for knowledge, which can be imparted only by age. You have just met Walter Jameson, for 12 years the college's most popular and respected history professor. Students crowd his lecture hall and listen in fascination as he brings the dead past to life for them. It doesn't seem to matter what period of history he's discussing. He makes that period as real as this morning's headlines. Some explain this ability simply as the mark of a consummate actor. However, there are those who don't agree, like Professor Samuel Kittredge, Nobel Prize winner in chemistry, who has another, more disturbing theory about Walter Jameson, and that theory is about to be put to the test. Very soon, we will find out whether our star professor received his degree from a major university or from the Twilight Zone.
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2: Very vivid, Walter. You had me on the edge of my chair.
0: Thank you, Sam. Coming from you, that means a great deal.
2: Now I see why these lectures of yours are so popular.
0: Is that why you sat in today?
2: Partially. Tell me something, if you have a moment.
0: Certainly.
2: Who was this Major Skelton?
0: Oh, no one important. Just a lawyer who happened to enlist.
2: And you acquired his diary?
0: Yeah, lucky break. As I recall, an auction of Civil War memorabilia a few years back.
2: What regiment?
0: 123rd Illinois Infantry.
2: Remarkable. American history is a hobby of mine, but I must say I've never heard of him.
0: His diary's never been published.
2: A fascinating document. May I see it?
0: Surely.

0: Well preserved.
1: It was stored in someone's attic for 100 years. I don't think it had ever been read. You come across objects like this once in a while, put away in boxes. They didn't know what they had.
0: You could resell it for a nice price, I imagine.
1: Original source materials are hard to come by.
0: Don't suppose I could borrow it.
1: I never lend books to absent-minded professors. Remember the last time?
0: Yes. I guess you're right.
1: Time for some coffee?
0: What?
1: I'm going past the student union on the way to my office.
0: Not today. I have a paper to work on for the conference. Oh, I almost forgot. Can you come by for dinner?
1: Whose invitation? Yours or Susanna's?
0: Mine, this time.
1: Something on your mind?
0: Nothing special, just your company. We have a chess game to finish, if I'm not mistaken. Say, 7 o'clock?
1: All right, 7 it is.
0: Good. See you then.

0: Hello?
1: There you are.
0: Where else? I keep regular office hours.
1: I know. A chance to counsel all those co-eds. Oh, please, Mr. Jameson. I just have to talk to you. It's about my term paper.
0: It's Professor Jameson to you, young lady.
1: Excuse me, Professor?
0: I might have an hour this afternoon.
1: Then we'll have to work fast. You see, I have a bad case of writer's block. I need someone to, well, loosen me up.
0: You don't need me. You need a cold shower and a massage.
1: Speak for yourself. Daddy told me he invited you for dinner.
0: He did. You mind?
1: Not if you don't mind my getting some work done afterwards. My thesis is due in 10 days.
0: How's it coming?
1: Oh, it's coming. I'm just not sure I've said enough.
0: Want me to look at it?
1: Absolutely not. I have to know that I can do it on my own without help from you or Daddy.
0: You will. Don't worry about it.
1: I miss you.
0: Me too.
1: Only a few more days. Then we can spend more time together.
0: We'll paint the town red. Oh, there's my 2 o'clock. I gotta go.
1: Let me guess. Female, age 19, about 5'2", with eyes for her handsome professor.
0: Be right there. Actually, this one's a little old lady. Wants to finish her degree before she kicks the bucket.
1: I'll bet. See you in a few hours, darling.
0: It's a date.
2: Oh, there you are.
0: Come in, Janice.
2: I was afraid I was late. Someone else is waiting for you.
0: You're my only appointment this afternoon.
2: She asked if this was your office.
0: A student?
2: No, I don't think so. She's sort of elderly. She acted like she knew you.
0: Hello? Hello?
2: She'll probably come back.
0: Oh, I'm sure you're right. Now then, Janice, how can I help you?
2: I'm sorry to bother you, Professor, but I'm having trouble with the assignment.
0: Can't find all the books? The research library isn't supposed to check out certain materials, but sometimes...
2: It's not that. I've got everything I need, but the authors on the list, they don't agree with your version. So my question is, which version should I use, yours or theirs?
0: Remember what Ford said.
2: What?
0: Never mind. Start with the basic events. Everyone's in agreement there. As to interpretation, that's up to you. Just tell me what you think happened and why, based on all the accounts. Original thought is what counts.
2: But how can I be sure if I wasn't there?
0: That's always the problem, isn't it? There's an old adage. Those who were there know more than those who weren't. The problem is getting people to believe you. Nonetheless, you know what you know, so you learn to keep some things to yourself. But that doesn't affect you, Janice. We deal with truth in my class. Nothing but the truth, for better or worse. They say it can set you free.

0: I'll get it, Father.
1: Hello there, miss. I've got a great deal on a set of encyclopedias.
2: Sorry, we don't want any.
1: Just let me get my foot in the door.
2: Oh, really? You know what's wrong with you, Professor?
1: What?
2: You're always on time. Sort of takes the mystery out of things.
1: Oh, so I'm not mysterious enough for you.
2: That's just it. You're too mysterious. Except when it comes to keeping dates. Get in here.
1: Mmm. What's that for?
2: Because. Like my new dress?
1: Awful. Get rid of it right away.
2: You mean here and now?
1: Watch it. You're a PhD, not some sorority girl.
2: And not yet, I'm not. There's a little matter of a thesis, remember?
1: A mere technicality. Anyway, it doesn't matter. You're about to give it all up and become a housewife.
3: The devil she is.
1: Hello, Sam. I didn't see you there.
3: I'm giving you my daughter's hand, not her brain.
2: Which I inherited from you.
3: She'll get that PhD if I have to...
1: Spank her, I know.
2: Well, I like that.
1: Spare the rod and spoil the child.
3: Pour yourself a drink, Walter. Dinner's almost ready.
1: Don't tell me you're the cook again tonight.
3: Indeed, and why not?
1: Don't you think it's about time Susanna learned for herself?
2: He won't let me.
3: Force of habit, after her mother died. Let's go into the dining room, shall we?
2: I'll serve.
1: You sure there's not something on your mind, Sam?
3: Nothing that a good meal won't cure.

0: Had enough to eat?
1: I take it all back, Sam. She'll never be the cook you are.
2: I wouldn't even try.
1: Well, you could try. Who knows? Maybe you've inherited your father's talents.
0: What do you think you're doing in here?
2: I'll do the dishes later, unless this is the men's hour. Cigars and brandy and all that.
1: Not a cigar, a pipe.
0: It's not the dishes I'm worried about. It's a little matter of a doctoral thesis. Upstairs with you. Walter and I have some talking to do.
2: I don't believe this. It is the gentleman's club, right here in my own house.
0: Just for a while, Susie. Then you can have Walter to yourself.
2: You're not going to treat me this way, are you?
1: Worse, he might have to support me.
2: Then the wedding's off. Good night, Daddy. See you before you go?
1: It's a requirement.
0: Brandy?
1: By all means. You know, you don't have to worry about her. She'll accomplish anything she sets her mind to, with or without us.
0: Oh, I know that. But she's wasted a lot of time. She's almost 30, and I'm almost 70.
1: You're talking about chronological age. You're both still very young.
0: I don't feel young lately. Aches and pains. Let's sit down. The chessboard is exactly as we left it.
1: My move, isn't it?
0: Do your worst.
1: How about pawn to king's bishop 4?
0: Look at that.
1: You don't like it?
0: Not the move. Your hands.
1: What about them?
0: Extraordinary, isn't it? They looked very much the same when we met, those two hands. Firm, smooth, not the slightest discoloration.
1: Time marches on.
0: For some of us. Walter, tell me something.
1: Of course.
0: How old are you?
1: You know the answer. 44.
0: My move. I seem to recall that when you applied for a position at the university, you listed your age as 39. That was, 12 years ago, which would make you 51 now.
1: Come on, Sam. So I'm 51. Too old for Susanna, is that it?
0: In a sense.
1: What are you getting at?
0: This is between the two of us. It won't go beyond this room.
1: Really, Sam?
0: Walter, when I met you, I was 58. I had most of my hair, all of my teeth, and hardly a wrinkle. Look at me now. In 12 short years, I've turned into an old man. But you haven't.
1: It happens that way sometimes.
0: I know. But why?
1: Clean living? Don't ask me, Sam. You're the chemist. I'm just a history teacher.
0: Yes, and you teach it very well. Do you know what your students say? They say it's almost as if you witnessed history firsthand.
1: I try to make it interesting.
0: Fake it, you mean?
1: You could call it that.
0: Yes, that's what I thought. But somehow it didn't seem like you. You're such an honest, precise man. Ah, here it is.
1: What have you got there?
0: A book. A first edition. Photographs, mostly. Taken by a fellow named Matthew Brady during the time of the Civil War.
1: Well, what is it? You look as if you'd seen a ghost.
0: Perhaps I have. Hand me that magnifying glass, will you?
1: I don't see.
0: Was your grandfather in the war by any chance?
1: No.
0: In that case, I'd say we have something of a mystery on our hands.
1: How so?
0: You got me interested in your Major Skelton today.
1: Oh, that.
0: I was curious to see what he looked like. So I went through the Brady pictures, not really expecting to find anything. Here, this is a shot of Sherman and three staff officers.
1: Yes, typical of Brady's work, moody, grim, not a smile between them.
0: Look closely. The one with a pistol in his belt is identified as Major Hugh Skelton. This photograph was taken in the 19th century, and yet it looks exactly like you. I'd know those eyes anywhere. In fact, Walter, I'd have to say, it is you.

0: It is you, Walter, isn't it?
1: Photographs can be deceptive. Poor lighting, grainy images.
0: You shouldn't have kept the ring, you know. It's a dead giveaway.
1: Ring? It is a bit like mine.
0: Not like it. The same.
1: Sam, really, you can't be saying what I think you're saying. That wouldn't make sense. It wouldn't be rational. It would...
0: Come now, Walter. We're not children. You know exactly what I'm saying. I've been accused of many things in my time, but never of being inarticulate.
1: Oh, you're joking. Just because a man in a picture happens to look like me...
0: And happens to wear the same ring, and happens to have the same small mole on the left side of his face. Did you keep the pistol? Or is it in a Civil War museum somewhere?
1: Oh, Sam.
0: Tell me the truth. You know what the truth is, don't you? You are the man in the photograph, aren't you?
1: Yes.
0: I knew it. I've suspected for a long time. But, of course, it seemed so fantastic.
1: It is.
0: Yes. So, now we're on equal footing at last. The time for lies is over, Walter. Wouldn't you agree?
1: Yes.
0: So tell me, how old are you?
1: You won't believe me.
0: I can believe anything now.
1: This bust on your mantelpiece?
0: What about it?
1: It's after a Greek statue, as I recall. The head of Cato the Elder.
0: That's right.
1: Let's just say, I'm old enough to have known this gentleman personally.
0: But he lived more than 2,000 years ago.
1: I said you wouldn't believe it.
0: No, it isn't that, but 2,000 years? How, Walter, how?
1: You don't know what you're asking.
0: In heaven's name, this is what mankind has been dreaming of.
1: Sam.
0: To live forever. To go on learning and understanding eternally, without end, without death.
1: Sam.
0: Tell me the secret.
1: I can't.
0: You must. You owe it to the world.
1: I owe the world nothing but contempt and pity.
0: Then tell me any part of it. I'm almost 70 years old. I have a heart condition. I'm going to die. But I don't want to until I finish my life's work. Walter, listen to me. Do you understand? I'm not ready to die.
1: I can't tell you the secret because I don't know what it is myself.
0: What?
1: I was like you, Sam. Afraid of death. Too afraid to face the concept head on. When I thought of all the things there were to know and the pitifully few years man had to know them, I went cold with fear. And with anger, too, at the impossibility of it all. The combination was paralyzing. Every night I dreamed, as you dream, of more time, of immortality. Only if man lived forever, I thought, could there be any point to living at all.

0: I'm thirsty. You have water?
1: Come in, traveler.
0: Thank you. You're very kind. One day, on the road, I met a man. An alchemist. I told him these things and more as I rested with him. He said that he could grant my wish. Only it would cost money. A great deal of money. So I sold everything I had and paid him his money and submitted to his experiments.
1: Drink this, young man. You may remain here until you recover.
0: I feel strange.
1: That will pass.
0: I remember very little of what followed, except that I was in a coma for many weeks. When I revived, I learned that the alchemist had been burned for blasphemy.
2: You're not serious. An alchemist?
0: The only legitimate one that I've ever known.
2: You're asking me to believe something that goes against everything I know.
0: Not without proof.
2: But an alchemist? I'm a man of science. They knew nothing of chemistry. Lead into gold.
0: Just as I thought. You won't believe it.
2: Smoke and mirrors. Their methods were based on superstition. Magic. What did he use? Bat's blood and eye of toad?
3: And once upon a time, germs were unknown. And blood cells, and pasteurization, and human growth hormone, and... Sam, all those things and more would have been called magic once. It's a matter of knowing what to measure and how. Do you realize that most of today's medicines come from plants? Witch doctors discovered a long time ago that they worked, even if they couldn't explain the reason.
2: Don't lecture me.
0: All right. But you'll grant that certain phenomena exist before we know why. Science is like history in that respect. A detective story, working backwards from known facts until we understand the cause. And I'm the most undeniable of facts. Unless you can come up with another explanation.
2: Go on.
0: There isn't much more to tell, really. I thought the experiment had failed. Of course, because I didn't feel any different. But then, when I saw my wife and my children and my friends aging and growing old, this was a problem I hadn't considered, you see.
2: But surely there's a way to get around that paradox.
0: Such as?
2: There must be.
0: Is there? Think about it. If I tell you that somehow I can stop you from aging, where do you want to be stopped? At 30? Then you watch everyone around you turning old. At 70? Would you want to live forever the way you are now, sick and weak?
2: It's better than dying.
0: No, Sam. You're wrong. I was wrong. It's death that gives this world its point. We love a rose because we know it will soon be gone. Who ever loved a stone?
2: I'm not a rose, and I'm not a stone. I'm a man, very old, very frightened.
0: Of what? Death?
2: Yes, of death.
0: You're a fool. I want to die.
2: Then why don't you?
0: Because I'm a coward, like all men. Because I'm tired of living and scared of dying. That's why. There's a revolver in my desk at home, Sam. The same one you saw in the Civil War photograph. Every night, I hold it in my hand and pray for the courage to pull the trigger. But I can't.
2: You mean to say you've survived all these years without an accident, without being injured or wounded?
0: Some people are lucky that way. They go through life without ever breaking a bone or seeing the inside of a hospital. Oh, I've come close to death plenty of times, but never close enough.
2: Thank you.
0: For what?
2: For reassuring me. I thought that if a man lived forever, he would grow wiser. But that isn't true, is it?
0: You grow tired, that's all.
2: It must be lonely.
0: That's a word that comes to mind.
2: You say it as if you think it's a word I don't know anything about. I suppose you married more than once?
0: Yes.
2: How long with each woman, Walter? 10 years? 15?
0: I take your point.
2: Now you know why I attended your lecture, why I asked you here tonight. It wasn't idle curiosity.
0: I suspected as much. Sam, this isn't a situation of my choosing, not any longer. I tried to resign 6 months ago, but you talked me out of it. Do you remember?
2: Yes.
0: Do you know why? I knew that Susanna was falling in love with me. And I knew what would happen, because it had happened before. A few years of happiness, and then I warned her. I did everything I could to discourage her.
2: Except tell her the truth.
0: How could I do that? She'd have thought I was mad.
2: Then why didn't you leave?
0: Because it was too late. I was in love with her. Everything was against it, all my reason and experience. But that didn't matter. And God help me, it doesn't matter now.
2: It does to me. Walter, I can't let you marry my daughter.
4: And why not?
2: Susie.
4: Well, go ahead. I asked a question, Father.
0: We were just having a conversation.
4: So I gather.
0: How long were you standing at the top of the stairs?
4: Long enough to hear that there's some sort of disagreement over me. Don't you think it would have been considerate to include me in the negotiation?
0: It's not a negotiation.
2: Please, don't misunderstand.
0: Your father seems to think I'm too old for you, darling.
2: Susanna, let me explain.
4: That's the silliest thing I've ever heard.
0: Good. In that case, you will marry me?
4: I thought that's already been decided. You asked, and I accepted. Unless you're having second thoughts.
0: Nonsense. If I had my way, we'd do it tonight.
4: Are you serious?
0: I've never been more serious in my life.
4: I think you mean it.
0: There's a justice of the peace in the next county. Go upstairs and get your prettiest dress. I'll go back to my place and pick you up in an hour.
4: But...
0: Go. Go.
4: Daddy?
2: I can't very well ground you, can I? You're of legal age.
4: Oh, Walter. I do love you. Though your timing is a bit of a surprise.
0: Life is a surprise. If we're not ready now, when will we be? Next week? Next year? We have to seize happiness when it comes, and it's here now.
4: 1 hour, darling.
2: I'll tell her.
0: She won't believe you, Sam. No one would. In fact, by tomorrow, you won't believe it yourself.
2: We'll see.
0: Yes. Yes.

0: Yes?
1: I'll give you one last chance, Walter, if that's your name.
0: Sam, please.
1: The irony is, I truly like you. We've been fine friends. But when it comes to my daughter...
0: You deny her happiness?
1: Is that what you call it? People who love each other don't have secrets. They share their lives. They grow old together. Susanna's entitled to the same thing. Not a mockery of it.
0: You don't think this is easy for me.
1: There's nothing ahead for her but a broken heart. As she sees herself age while you don't. How long do you think you can keep it from her?
0: And if I go away, will that make her happy?
1: She'll suffer, but she'll get over it. You don't belong here. Any more than that antique pistol in the photograph.
0: It's still here. In my desk drawer. And so am I. That's reality, Sam. For better or worse.
1: She's upstairs now, packing. If you come back, I'll expose you. Not just to her, but to the university and the world. Starting tonight.
0: You mean it, don't you?
1: You don't leave me much choice.
0: Give me a few minutes. I need to think it through.
1: Good. If you love her, you know what to do.
0: Yes. I know what to do. Only... I don't know if I have the courage.
2: Hello, Tommy.
0: Who are...
2: You needn't stand up.
0: How did you get in?
2: You left the front door open.
0: Who are you?
2: Don't you recognize me, Tommy?
0: No, I don't think I...
2: Look hard into my eyes. You called them the most beautiful you'd ever seen once. A long time ago.
0: I think you've made a mistake.
2: No. It's you, Tommy.
0: My name is Jameson. Professor Jameson. And if you don't leave my house at once, I'll be forced to call campus security.
2: Don't pretend with me. I know who you are.
0: And who is that?
2: Tom Bowen.
0: Tom?
2: My husband.
0: That's impossible. I've never been married.
2: You mean you don't remember? How convenient for you. We married right after the Great Depression. We lost our farm to the drought. Crops died and blew away like dust. And you, still a strong, vital man. So we packed up the car and moved west. The living would be better now, you said. And it was. For a while, we had a little girl. Did you know she passed away last year, Tommy? A grown woman herself, getting on in years. It's not right to outlive your children. But me, I had to keep going. It was like I'd been waiting all these years, waiting to know where you went when you ran off. And now, I've found you.
0: My dear lady, perhaps if you told me who you're looking for, I could...
2: Oh, stop. Please, stop. I saw your picture in the paper. I knew it was you by those eyes. And the ring. You always wore it. So I had to see if it was true. It is. No, Lord. Look at that. I can't explain it. I only know what I see. I've grown old, and you haven't.
0: Don't. Please.
2: And now you're going to marry someone else and leave her the way you left me.
0: Lorette, for God's sake.
2: I can't let you marry her, Tommy. You're mine.
0: Don't touch me.
2: What's this?
0: Put the pistol down.
2: Oh, I remember that gun. You used to keep it locked away. Said it belonged to your great-grandfather. Take it out and oil it like you knew you were going to use it someday. Is it still loaded?
0: I said put it down.
2: Tommy, what you're doing, it's wrong. You can't go on hurting people the way you hurt me. I won't let you.
0: Lorette, for the love of...
3: What was that?
4: I didn't hear anything.
3: Are you sure? I thought...
4: Thought what?
3: I don't know.
4: Susanna, dear, please wait.
3: Don't try to stop me. I've made up my mind.
4: I know.
3: It's not like I'm going away. Walter and I will be married, and then we'll come back and I'll move my things into his house. It's only down the block. I'll still see you every day and...
4: Shh. I did have some things to say to you. Very important things. But now, I don't know where to start.
3: Please don't. I'm nervous enough as it is. Can't you be happy for me? I know it's a change, a big change, but surely you're not surprised. You must have seen it coming. I know we haven't talked much about it, but...
4: Do one thing for me, sweetheart.
3: What?
4: Bring me my reading glasses. I shan't be able to sleep while you're off eloping. At least I can get some reading done.
3: Oh, Daddy, thank you. Where did you leave them?
4: Upstairs in my bedroom, as I recall. Would you mind getting them for me?
3: Of course I will. If Walter comes to the door, tell him...
4: I know what to tell him. Don't expect him just yet. There's still time.
3: Wait right here. I'll find them.

0: Oh.
1: Excuse me, I didn't see you there.
0: I saw my Tommy. He's resting now.
1: Good evening to you, madam.

0: Walter, where the devil are you?
1: Hello, Sam.
0: Why are all the lights off?
1: I was just thinking.
0: The window's open.
1: I know.
0: I'll close it.
1: No.
0: What's the matter?
1: It's a strange feeling after all this time.
0: What do you mean?
1: I mean, I've come to my senses. Tell Susanna. Tell her if you would.
0: You're hurt. Turn on the light.
1: Stay away.
0: I'll call a doctor.
1: No.
0: But your hand, there's blood on it.
1: Hard to avoid that when you've been shot. It's dripping all over everything. I'm leaking, Sam. Everything that's been held inside for so long, it's running out. I feel light as a feather.
0: Take my arm. Sit down. Quickly.
1: A little late for that. I'm sinking, Sam. Right into the rug. It'll be quite a mess to clean up.
0: What's happening to you?
1: It's happening. At last.
0: Your hair. Your skin.
1: Sorry to fall apart on you. But nothing lasts forever. Thank God, Sam. Thank God in his wisdom.
0: Oh, Walter. Walter.
1: Tell her.
0: I'll try to think of something.

0: Dad? Walter?
1: No, Susanna. Stay back.
0: Daddy!
1: Go home.
0: Where's Walter?
1: Susanna, please, go home. Now.
0: Walter?
1: He's gone.
0: Gone where?
1: I wish I could tell you.
0: But there are his clothes, his shoes. Daddy! Daddy, what else is on the floor?
1: Dust, my dear. Only dust.

Professor Walter Jameson, an expert in the subject of times long past, and above all, a consummate actor, since before this university was founded. He's finally completed his life's work, a history of the world that begins in the cradle of civilization and ends in our time, because the future was not his specialty. In fact, the simple truth is he had no future left. The past has a way of catching up with us, sometimes when we least expect it. They say that time heals all wounds, but it also wounds all heals. Rest in peace, Professor. You've just passed the ultimate final examination in the Twilight Zone.

0: Long Live Walter Jameson, starring Lou Diamond Phillips with Stacey Keach as your narrator, was adapted for radio by Dennis Etchison and written for The Twilight Zone by Charles Beaumont. Heard in the cast were David Darlow, Alyssa Fraden, Elizabeth Leto, Ann Whitney, Jeff Lupitan, and Christian Stolte. The producers of The Twilight Zone wish to thank CBS Enterprises, Carol Serling, Dennis Etchison, Dick Brescia Associates, Claire Simon Casting, Terry Jennings, XM Satellite Radio, Sirius Satellite Radio, our sponsors and our radio affiliates for helping make this series possible. 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

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On Friday, September 11th, the Bundy Museum presents Some Doubt live in the Annex Theater. 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

Hello and welcome to this week's episode of A Little Bit of Everything. I'm your host, Hannah, and today I figured, since there's a lot of songs about love and relationships and whatnot, I was thinking, I wonder how many songs there are with the word friend in the title, and, or, you know, friends or whatever, that kind of thing, and so I found some songs, and so yeah, that's what we're gonna listen to today, so I hope you enjoy this friendly bit of everything. The first few songs you're gonna hear is Be My Friend by Elizabeth Pixley Fink. After that is Just Friends by Wynton Marsalis. After that is Oscar Thompson Was Everyone's Friend by Valerie Wisecracker.

The last song you just heard was Oscar Thompson Was Everyone's Friend by Valerie Wisecracker. And up next, some more songs with the word friend. And the title is All My Friends by Broken Social Scene, Letter from a Friend by Blues Traveler, and then after that is Good Friend by Jonathan Pinky.

Last song you just heard was Good Friend by Jonathan Pinky. Up next is Friends with the Weather by Cornerhouse. After that is Come On Friends, Let's Go Down by Yvonne Moore. And then also Matt Callahan. And then after that is Friendship by Tim Erickson.

0: last song you just heard was Friendship by Tim Erickson. Up next is Some of My Best Friends Are Shoes by Victor and Penny. After that is When You Get a Good Friend by Robert Johnson. And then after that is So-Called Friend by Uncle Tupelo.
1: I'd like to tell you this story about a guy we used to know. Kind of an unusual fella. He ran a shoe shine parlor. Remember that guy?
2: Oh, yeah, I remember that guy.
1: Yeah. Yeah. He was a nice guy. The problem was his wife was a nag. Ooh. I mean, she was a nag. She was bad.
2: How bad was she?
1: Well, she was so bad that she drove him clear out of the world of reality and directly into the world of shoes. Truly, no, his best friends were loafers and sneakers. We even brought a pair of Oxford friends around that night, remember?
2: Yeah.
1: Rhodes Scholars, he said. So I asked him, why do you prefer the company of shoes? And this is what he told me.

hands didn't appear to be very well healed, but he said they're comfortable. So I asked him, what walk of life are your Oxford friends preparing for? And he said, all walks. You might say they're majoring in pathology. That covers a lot of ground, I said. Pathology.

think about it, I just wring my hand and cry. Wonder could I ever apologize

That song you just heard was So Called Friends by Uncle Tupelo. And it's almost the end of the show. I hope that you've enjoyed the songs you've heard so far. Thank you for listening. I've been your host, Hannah. You've been listening to a little bit of everything. Have a good week. The last few songs you're going to hear is My Friends and I by Bob Malone. And then after that is Best Friend by Candlebox, and then after that is Old Friends by Steppin' in It.

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But if you really want

This track was called The Way to Go by Gene Ferris. Big shout out to my DJ peoples, Super D, DJ Lux, Brian Oaks, Matt Avanti, all you DJs out here, Binghamton, Black Moses. Keep doing your thing. To my man Lewis in New Jersey, what's up, brother? And to my boy Spotbone, chilling. Me and Spotbone went to many places together when we was younger. Partied in the best of clubs, to the best of DJs. It was an amazing time.

Very soon, we're going to have the amazing Chris Allen on our show, featuring a set by him. Guys, tune in next week. We'll be in for a hell of a show. I'm excited about it. In the future, we have Super D. He's going to grace us with his presence. To me, Super D is the most polished DJ out here. My man can hold the crowd. He can play any music. It's always a treat to hear him play. He'll be on here. Don't miss that one. You wasn't expecting this.

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1: 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Tune in. It's his opening show. 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Last year, he played at the Latin Festival. Check him out tonight, 9 o'clock, DJ Emerson. I want to thank you all for tuning in. Like always, it's been a pleasure bringing House Culture to you. My name is Joe Henny. 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

Am 5. Dezember 2006, ja, da kam der Krampus zusammen mit der Hex und da wurde ein Massaker veranstaltet im ganzen Land und das Böse, das fand sein Garaus. I was waiting for the snake that didn't come.

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1: Nothing Republicans say over the next 2 days is going to change how clinically deranged and out of touch the GOP has become. And they chose the wrong place to hold this clown show of theirs.
0: Illinois Democratic Governor J.B. Pritzker is dismissing the first ever midterm convention. President Donald Trump is headlining the two-day Dallas Republican gathering, which one party leader's calling Trump-a-palooza. In spite of his unpopularity, Republicans hope he can energize voters and help them keep control of Congress. Across town from the convention, Texas Democratic Senate candidate James Tallarico held a food drive. Oil topped $100 a barrel Wednesday as fighting between the U.S. and Iran intensified. Trump says Americans hoping for relief from high energy prices may have to wait until after the midterms.
2: Right after the election, oil prices are going to be tumbling downward. They're going to be tumbling down, and we'll get them down, I think, for gasoline. We'll get them below $2 a gallon.
0: Missouri congressional redistricting is back before the U.S. Supreme Court, with lower courts split on whether to use a new Republican-backed map that could help the GOP gain a seat. Missouri Supreme Court says the state's old map remains in effect unless voters approve the new districts in November. A federal court separately ruled in favor of the new map. Washington voting watchdogs say the midterm should run smoothly there despite a legal fight over new Postal Service ballot rules. Washington, which votes entirely by mail, is one of two dozen states temporarily blocking the changes. Sawyer McGrab with Fixed Democracy First says it's still secure.
3: Be prepared to vote this electoral cycle. If you want to vote by mail, that is still a safe and secure process. Just be conscious of the delays that are there in the Postal Service and vote as soon as you get your ballot. Don't wait on that.
0: A federal appeals court is questioning Louisiana's effort to restrict abortion pill access nationwide. The state wants the FDA to restore in-person dispensing requirements for mifepristone. Judges question whether Louisiana could show it was directly harmed by current rules. The FDA argues the state lacks legal standing. Utah Republican Governor Spencer Cox says America's political divide is increasingly becoming personal. On The Daily Show, Cox argued politics is replacing institutions that once brought people together.
4: Four times as many people have lost a friend or a family member to politics. We've replaced healthy tribes in our country, faith-based organizations, with politics. Politics has become a religion.
0: House Democrats face a leadership fight over education. Virginia Congressman Bobby Scott wants to remain the top Democrat on the Education and Workforce Committee. Connecticut Congresswoman Johanna Hayes is challenging him, calling for a stronger response to efforts to dismantle the Education Department. I'm Joe Allure for Pacifica Network and Public News Service. 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

0: Today on Against the Grain. For as long as we've known, humans have revered ancient trees. We've also destroyed them, especially since the advent of colonialism and fossil fuel capitalism.
1: There will be future old trees. They may look different, they may be in different places, but I'm quite certain that somewhere here on the planet, the future oldest tree in the world, that will be the future oldest tree in not just a low carbon, but maybe even a post-carbon future. It's going to take much longer than we want, but it's already alive. It's already there somewhere. And I want to hold on to that image of like that tree someday being revered and cared for. And that tree is already here, alive.
0: Historian Jared Farmer reflects on what trees illuminate about our past and our potential future. From the studios of KPFA in Berkeley, California, this is Against the Grain on Pacifica Radio. I'm Sasha Lilly. Ancient trees, what Jared Farmer calls elder flora, have captivated humans throughout our history. Functionally immortal, these trees have thrived in our care and perished at our hands. And yet they tell us something about how we might think of time on this planet in a moment where the now is accelerated and the future feels foreshortened. Farmer writes about our relationship with trees and our endeavor to put a date on them in his book, Elder Flora, A Modern History of Ancient Trees. He's professor of history at the University of Pennsylvania. Here's my conversation with Jared Farmer. As far back as we know, humans have venerated ancient trees. What do you think it is about the idea of old, wizened trees that captures us? And do you think it's the same as what captivated our ancestors?
1: I do think there is a lot of continuity with our relationships with trees. And of course, we're living in a time when technology is changing fast, and we're told that things must change faster, and that's kind of the condition of modernity, or it's like the contract that we didn't sign, but yet we signed in modernity that things can and must and will change faster and faster. But as a historian, I like to point out and just remind myself sometimes as a point of solace that some things don't change, and some of those things actually might disturb us, but some of those actually might inspire us. And I do think this impulse of humans to relate to venerate, to protect sacred trees is old as, recorded history, as old as oral history. It's the original ways that we as human beings are relating to planet Earth and the cosmos. I think it's as old as like original architecture, like the burial ground, other ways of caring for the dead is caring for a tree, like in a sacred compound. And you can find continuities throughout history despite all the change. And of course, you find ancient trees, sacred trees in myths, scriptures, cosmologies all around the world. I'm not going to say it's universal. Nothing is quite universal, but it is extremely widespread and extremely old. And that's one thing that I find genuinely inspiring about this history, even though the flip side of this whole book is about humans also destroy trees. I mean, they venerate them, they also destroy them. And a lot of the stories we tell in mythologies, and I think trying to reconcile our capacity to venerate and care for old trees with our capacity to destroy them.
0: And when we speak about old trees, what actually do we mean? And by old trees, how old, and is a tree a single trunk? Is it a colony of trees, that have a shared root? What are we talking about?
1: So tree is in my subtitle, of course. It's not in the main title. I made up a word, elder flora. I did that not just to be pretentious. I did it because there wasn't a word in English that captured all the ways a plant can be long-lasting. I mean, people tend to focus on the plants we call trees, and my definition of tree is just a plant that people call a tree. It's a term of dignity, not botany. On some level, trees don't exist, but of course they do. But elder flora, to me, captures kind of the multiplicity of oldness that plants are capable of, and then makes them so different than we in the animal kingdom. So you can have one specimen of one species that's long-lived, right? You could also have a whole population that's old, like an old population of long-living plant species. You could also have an old growth community or ecosystem where these long-lived species live. You can have a germplasm of a specific plant that's been continuously propagated for a really long time. I mean, you can think of fruit trees or bonsai trees or olive trees. You can also have species like ginkgo that have this geologically old lineage, you know, going back to, you know, before the dinosaurs. You can also think about a segment of a tree that has like tree-ness, you know, like a trunk, twigs, leaves, that could be thousands or millions of years old because they haven't decomposed because they're in an environment that resists decomposition. But you can also have like shrubs and non-woody plants that can live a long time, and seagrasses, right? So elderflora encompasses all of those things, but I end up talking a lot about the woody plants that people do conventionally call trees because I'm just following the historical record. And it is true that in general, humans relate to

0: And gymnosperms, more than angiosperms, can live long. There's a genetic component and there's a place component. So there are just certain species that are just genetically predisposed to longevity, and it's largely because of their chemical makeup. They basically just, they're more resinous, they're more chemical. They have more volatile compounds that resist pathogens, pests, insects, rot, all that kind of thing. And the oldest or the longest lived woody plant that we know of, Basin bristlecone pine, is just chemically off the charts. So that's part of it. It's just there's about 25 to 30 species of woody plants that can live more than 1,000 years without human assistance. And that's genetics, and it's largely about these volatile organic compounds. But the other part has to do with place. So if you are a tree, personifying the tree here, like where do you want to be? What place do you want to live in to live a long time? There's two choices. So choice one is to live as close as possible to human beings, actually. And you want to be like in right in the center of where humans are, like right in the middle of the city, right in the middle of the compound, right in the middle of the sacred enclosure, you know, like the temple, the shrine, right? That's where you want to be because people will take care of you because it's part of the larger sustaining of the society. That's a long, beautiful cross-cultural history. But the other choice, if you're a tree and you want to live a long time, is you want to be as far away as possible from human beings. Because human beings are, along with, you know, fungi, the apex predators. We're the apex caregivers and the apex predators of trees. And so you want to be like in a desert, you want to be in a lava field, you want to be in a swamp, you want to be high in the mountains, or the best of all, you want to be like steep, dry mountain, like the White Mountains of Eastern California, where the Great Basin bristlecone pine lives. So like they have the double kind of longevity combination. Like they have the genetic pathway, but they also have like the place way because of their habitat.
1: And this, of course, speaks to, I guess, our dual nature as humans in our relationship with the rest of the natural world, including trees. And we'll return to that. But I wanted to ask you, in thinking about their longevity, do these trees age, or could they last indefinitely if not for, you know, pathogens or fires or people cutting them down?
0: Yeah, they could. It's a kind of amazing thought experiment. Like if you were a deity and you could create a greenhouse and put a woody plant in it and give it all the light and water and nutrients it needs, you could just keep it going indefinitely. Yeah, because trees don't senesce, right, the way that animals do. They're always dying, but they live through dying. Trees are like functionally immortal. In practice, of course, most trees die before they even germinate, actually, because, you know, the atmosphere is full of like billions of seeds and spores. It's a tiny fraction that even germinate, and most of those die, and trees die all the time. But if they can get through that first 3 years, I want to say like they're the ultimate terrestrials, the ultimate kind of land creatures. You know, think about like they're vegetarian, they're solar powered, they're deeply rooted to their locale. I mean, trees figured this out like hundreds of millions of years ago, and I just don't think there can ever be like a better way to live on Earth. But if you think about like what is the effective like maximum age for a tree on this planet, given that there is lightning and windstorms and whatever, drought, bristlecone pine reach about 5,000 years in certain circumstances. There's only one species we know that it's like a quadrimillennial. There's only three that get beyond 3,000 years. There's only about 25 to 30 that get beyond 1,000 years. But again, like you can have a tree like a ficus, let's say like Ficus religiosa, the sacred fig or the peepal tree, South Asia, very sacred tree because Siddhartha Gautama achieved nirvana underneath one of these trees, and they've been part of Buddhist shrines for millennia now. And there are two kind of Bodhi trees that have very old lineages. The oldest one is probably in Anuradhapura, Sri Lanka. Individual figs don't live that long. We're talking like on a scale of hundreds of years at most, but that tree has been in the same place for many centuries, probably well over 1,000 years, because there are caretakers, right? And they're always are propagating scions, and so when the main tree dies, they can replant the same tree. So it's the same germplasm. It's effectively the same tree because it's not so much about the individual, it's about the relationship between the people, the place, and the plant. And that's something you can just keep going indefinitely. And that's very beautiful. And you can imagine that, like, in a secular setting, of course. It's not as if you need religion to do

0: that, but it's very common to have in these kind of sacred enclosures in Japan, China, Korea, South Asia, Ethiopia, Iran, Mexico. Those are all examples. Great Britain, too, if you count churchyard yews of these very old trees that benefited from many generations of human care.
1: So you were just talking about the ways that humans have cared for ancient trees. And of course, not all the trees that are revered as ancient are as old as people think that they are. But when they're seen as old or designated as old, and that's part of the story that you tell, but we'll get into a bit later, that can lead to obviously people protecting trees, but also can hasten their demise. Can you tell us about that latter phenomenon?
0: I mean, one way to think about my book, it does nod to these pre-modern ancient traditions of tree care that lasted to this day, but it is primarily a modern history, 18th century to the present, which is about a different kind of tree veneration, which is state-sponsored, it's secular, and it accompanied vast deforestation and forest and tree destruction. But ironically, ends up recapitulating this earlier religious history. My book, at its heart, is a fairly conventional history of science story about scientists who are looking for the oldest living thing in the world, and they want to date it precisely, instrumentally. They're not interested anymore in relational age, like this tree is as old as the temple, or as old as the city. They want like the exact number, they want data. And the search starts more or less in Great Britain with yews in the 18th century, and the story ends in the Great Basin of, California, Nevada, Utah in the mid 20th century, 1950s, 1960s. In that kind of, you call it the long 19th century, that's also this, the time period where you have like the most devastating clearance of old growth forests with ancient trees, probably since, humans first learned how to like manipulate fire, right? But it's a colonial project, and you find it throughout the Pacific Rim. You find it, Chile, even California, New Zealand, Taiwan are some of the examples I point to. And so these things are happening simultaneously. Like scientists like Alexander von Humboldt and people who wanted to be in his mold, they're traveling to the New World, they're traveling to colonial zones around the world. They're sort of right on the heel of people who were clearing forests, burning forests, and also clearing out indigenous peoples, but they're looking for like these primeval things that they hope they can date exactly as part of this search for data. And this is also the time period where people are inventing forestry, realizing that, oh, we need a new kind of like sustainability in these colonial zones, which is partly a reaction to this deforestation, but it's also tied up with it. It's all like quite complicated. What you end up with, I mean, California is a good example. If you look at the history of like redwoods and giant sequoia, I mean, just in the space of decades, you move from just the most gratuitous destruction, like just the most heartbreaking and humiliating, really, destruction of some of the oldest, grandest trees ever lived and the mass murder of indigenous people who lived in and around them, to protecting them as national parks, sacralizing them as these essentially secular sacred trees that would be protected not by like priests, but by wardens of the state, rangers. And something Americans are very proud of and should be. But these things are all entangled. Dendrophilia, the love for trees, and deforestation both kind of reach these high levels in the 19th century. And it's sobering to kind of like think about how like these scientists of the 19th century, they essentially create through their knowledge, through their data seeking and gathering, thousands of ancient trees we didn't know about before. And many of those trees end up being protected in these little national parks, national monuments, reserves, and then people visit them as de facto sacred groves, and they feel awed being in the presence of old things. And it's amazing to know that this tree is exactly this old, but these trees can only be old once, and we know they're going to die, and now we know they're going to die even sooner than we thought because of climate change. And it's very different than that older relational, like this tree in the temple will die, but then we can replant it, and it will be the same tree. Where, it ends up being like kind of fraught outcome to the story. Like on the one hand, secular science is creating new sacred trees, and the state is protecting them as de facto sacred groves, which on one hand is part of this grand, like, cross-cultural human history, but it's also part of this colonial and imperial and capitalistic process of claiming land, deforesting it, but also datafying everything. And there's something kind of disturbing about all that too, that like the reason why we care about trees is that they contain data and we know exactly how old they are because of their tree rings, and we can convert those rings into numbers. And I guess at the heart of the book is that paradox of like humans as caretakers and as desecrators, and how that ratio, if you think of it that way, got completely out of whack in the 19th century. And I hope in the long run we can learn to care on the scale that we have learned to destroy.
1: And connected to that, how much of that kind of complex dialectic that you just mentioned of venerating trees, preserving some of them and cutting the rest down, those all being kind of entangled with each other, how much of that also has to do with an impulse that doesn't necessarily come from the state or commercial interests of people trying to protect the trees as well, and that is one of the dynamics that then has to be accounted for? Do you think this view of the state and, you know, scientific expertise around trees is pushed in some ways also into conservation, or is that only part of the story? How do you see all those forces at work? Because in many ways, they seem to touch on different parts of that ratio that you just mentioned.
0: Yeah, I mean, it's not all the state. I mean, there are these stories, I tell some of them, of like individual loggers who, I don't know, they encounter like a certain tree and they just think like, I'm not cutting that one down. Something about that tree, like, I don't feel good about it. You do encounter stories like that, or you do encounter stories of communities. You see this in northwestern California, in the Redwood Zone, of communities who, you know, benefited from logging, but then recognized that the process was very destructive and excessive, and are kind of, from the grassroots level, trying to think of ways to conserve redwoods for the future. I think one new thing that was added to these older desires going back to the 18th, 19th century to protect forests as resources. I mean, obviously, like, you know, Europeans in Europe, but also in their colonial zones, are thinking about trees and wood, trees and air supply. In the American West, water supply becomes a very big issue. Like, the primary reason to preserve trees is to protect watersheds and to prevent what they used to call like desertification or aridification. The idea was kind of like small-scale climate change, that, you know, we need to preserve these trees to prevent parts of the West become even drier. My story adds to that the kind of tree ring science component, dendrochronology, which was invented in the American West at the University of Arizona in the early 20th century. And this idea that some trees and some populations, some forests deserve to be protected because of their tree rings, essentially, because of the data recorded in the rings, or there's some trees in some places that are especially good at recording, you know, weather data, essentially, that can be used to reconstruct past climates and to model future climates. That is actually a new thing. I don't think before the 20th century you encountered that anywhere, where people were protecting trees for that reason. Though, I mean, the impulse to create a forest reserve is very, very old. There are two different models for protecting like a wooded area with old trees. One is to like have people in it, right? And there are lots of indigenous examples of, you know, people living in the forest and using some trees but protecting others, not using. And there's plenty of European examples and Asian examples. And the idea is that you conserve through use, right? And you need the caretakers to be actually living in or near the forest. The 19th century model, it's more of a Germanic model that informed a lot of the national park movements around the world, including the United States, is more like, you don't want people in the reserve. You want to keep the people out. And if there are indigenous people there, you're actually going to dispossess them. And if it's going to be logging, it's controlled logging managed by the state. And that's the model that the United States primarily adopted. I mean, I think in the long run, that is going to change. And you see that already at Redwood National Park, where there's the beginnings of co-management with the Yurok tribe, which is entirely appropriate given their ancestral relationship to redwoods and the Klamath River area. But those are two very different models, right? Like a forest reserve with people living in it and one where people are kept out. As I think of the future as much as I can, as a historian, I think we probably actually want to be back to more like pre-modern models of like ancient trees, but also pre-modern models of forest conservation zones where like you're not keeping out people because you can't and you shouldn't, but also like ancient trees should be renewable things that humans can be a part of, not just there are these wild specimens out there somewhere, we must protect them. Because in fact, when you do identify that tree and protect them, it's immediately a magnet for, well, vandals, but also just like doom tourists and, you know, people who, you know, they put it on their bucket list and they go there, they trample the soil, they take a picture and unwittingly, like, probably hasten the demise of the tree.
1: Well, you mentioned earlier, and your book explores the process of trying to collect data from trees, right? Dating trees especially, but also, you know, what might trees tell us about other things beyond the trees. I wanted to ask you, how were trees dated before Western science innovated ways of dating trees? And what do you think in our period has driven that impulse?
0: How did they date? Well, I mean, the original, how does it say, oldest extant list of old trees is actually like Pliny, you know, from ancient encyclopedia, and is about relational age. If you can detect some skepticism by Pliny, like he would say, like, this tree is as old as, you know, as old as Rome or as old as like this temple, that kind of thing. And that's the main way people dated a tree, is just a relationship to something else that they knew to be quite old. But like the idea that you needed an exact date, that's a very modern fixation. It is true, of course, that if you planted a tree yourself, or if a tree's been in your family a long time, if you're part of a horticultural kind of economy, you might know, again, roughly how old a tree is because like your grandmother planted it or whatever. But this idea that like we want to and we need to and we can determine the exact age of a tree, that is, to me, kind of captures like modern science. And the idea, like, and once we have that data, we'll do something with that data and it will be useful. And it turns out they were right, and you can do amazing things with tree rings. I mean, dendrochronology is an amazing applied field, and you can learn about past climates by reconstructing like temperature and precipitation. You can also, like, on the chemical level, get oxygen isotopes to kind of better understand changes in the jet stream in the past. You can cosmogenic isotopes to get a sense of like gamma radiation hitting the Earth from not just the sun, but from like solar events beyond our solar system. Stellar events, I guess you would say, beyond our solar system. I mean, that's amazing, but it's also, it's very limiting in a sense because tree ring science works best on only some plants, not all plants. Only woody plants. I mean, basically, you have to have a woody plant that produces cambium layers. And ideally, the cambium layer will shut down every winter because then there's a nice barrier between growth layers a year, right? But in the tropical parts of the world, like, trees grow year-round. So dendrochronology from the beginning was sort of prejudiced, in a sense, against tropical trees. And only for woody plants, not, you know, monocots and other things, like can't use tree ring dating on palms, for example. And it's only really certain conifers in certain sensitive environments. I mean, it ends up being like a very small number of trees actually that are useful for tree ring science. And not coincidentally, there's a lot of those kind of trees in the U.S. Southwest, and that's partly why dendrochronology was invented at the University of Arizona. Invented by a astronomer because he was interested in the sunspot cycle and how that might show up in tree ring records. The idea that you could look at layers as annual data goes back, at least as far as Da Vinci, actually, but it's Andrew Ellicott Douglas in the early 20th century who is turning this into a very sophisticated technique that ends up then having all of these scientific applications. And it's his student, Edmund Shulman, who then essentially turns that into dendroclimatology and is then reconstructing past climates and modeling future ones. But again, like, this is a tiny, tiny subset of plants in the world that are ideal for dendrochronology. And there's something, for me, like a little troubling about how it's mostly, yeah, conifers in the northern temperate zone. And that's not where actually most of the people in the world live and where people have these really old relationships to trees.
1: Can you tell us the story of the fate of the great basin bristlecone pine that you just alluded to, cut down, dubbed Prometheus?
0: Yeah, I'll give you the short version. It's the epilogue to my book, so I don't want to give too much away, but the tree has many names. The two most famous ones, and it's really important to kind of think about like the meanings behind these names, because the first one is just a number. Well, it's an alphanumeric. It's WPN 114, so it's like White Pine County, Nevada, you know, the 114th sample tree. And that's the term that was given to it by a graduate student researcher who was doing his dissertation research in a cirque, a glacial cirque, beneath Wheeler Peak, which is the high point of the Snake Range in eastern Nevada near the Utah border. Basically interested in glacier dynamics and how they affect trees, and thought maybe I could better understand, you know, reglaciation of the Little Ice Age by understanding when trees grew, when and how old they are, that kind of thing. This was after bristlecones had been discovered and publicized as being extremely long-lived in National Geographic, but they weren't quite yet, you know, fully sanctified. And he got permission, because I think he even at that moment, he knew that I don't think I should do this without permission. And he sought permission from the Forest Service. It wasn't yet Great Basin National Park, and he got it. And actually, there was a forest district ranger there with him. There was another person there who, like a tough guy, like a logger, rancher, blackjack dealer, who saw the tree and decided, I don't actually want to do this. I don't want any part of it. And they came back the next day with somebody else. And yeah, they cut down the tree. So that moment has become so famous in kind of the history of conservation and of trees. The tree was subsequently named Prometheus by an abbot based in National Park, what became the park. And so he wanted to create a martyr, and he wanted to create this story of tree desecration. The way the story has sort of been passed down through a couple generations, it's ended up being a little more amusing. Like, it's usually told now online as like, oops, like what an idiot, what a loser, what a fail, screw up, you know. Even smart people do dumb things kind of story. I guess the way I want to tell the story, the way I do tell the story, and again, it comes at the very end after I start with Gilgamesh. The book starts with the Epic of Gilgamesh and the sacrilege on the Cedar Mountain by Enkidu and Gilgamesh. And that's such an important story, not just because it's the oldest written story, but because it's about desecration of a sacred grove, but then they're doing that for the temple and the city. So it's in a sense that it's in service of something sacred, even though they're doing something sacrilegious. And I want to think of Don Curry is his name, this poor graduate student who was haunted the rest of his life by this event. Not as like, oops, big fail by a grad student, but as a kind of mythical figure for the modern period, a kind of Gilgamesh type figure. And he's doing this in service of data. I think of Prometheus or WPN 114 as the tree of data instead of the tree of knowledge. It's the tree of data. It's felled for the great god Data, right? And I hope it's the last tree of its kind that is sacrificed that way. Because like at the end of this book, which is so much about data production, I just came to the conclusion that maybe we have enough data about many things in the world, especially climate change. This book is, the subtext of this whole book is climate change and the climate data in old trees. But like, we don't need any more climate data, actually, to affect meaningful climate action. The data moment is over. Now it's a, you know, it's a question of like ethics and governance and action and politics, and not about data. So like, that's how I wanted to end the book. There's many more details in the story I tell, but I think it's much more important than just like, oops, look what a grad student did in 1964.
1: As you've just said, your book is about trees, but it's also about the climate crisis, and it's also about time. How ancient trees operate on a time scale that differs from the short-termism of our era of capitalism based on fossil fuel extraction and of planetary heating. And of course, that endangers us and the trees too. And as we face this sort of looming catastrophe in the present, I have to say I drew a whiff of hope from what you write about catastrophic change in the past, because of course our model for looking at change in the past in geologic time is about rupture, and dinosaurs are always, at least for those of us in the public, our kind of go-to when we think about species before us and we see, you know, rupture, extinction, the annihilation of the dinosaurs. And while your book does anything but play down the catastrophic danger of the present, What does the history of trees, or what could the history of trees, add to our understanding of the past and the future as it relates to notions of kind of catastrophic change over time?
0: Yeah, that's a great question. Thank you. Yeah, tree time is long time, and that's different than short time. I think we all know what that is, and it's getting shorter all the time, short time. Deep time, or geologic time, is almost too deep. It's so hard to relate to it, except on an intellectual level. It's very hard to feel, to have feelings about geological time. So to me, like, tree time is very useful for thinking about climate change, because we can relate to trees emotionally, and we have a long history of that. But trees can actually get us into geologic time, because there are, in fact, tree fossils with tree-ness that are millions of years old. There are, you know, there actually are metasequoia, millions of years old, just lying on the surface in the Arctic in Canada. And ginkgo, which live here in Philadelphia, where I am, and in cities throughout the temperate world, are a lineage that predates the dinosaurs. It goes back like 300 million years. They've been morphologically stable for something like 120 million years. I mean, there used to be many species of ginkgo. It's not like one species has persisted 300 million years, but there's been a lot of stability for basically the entire era of mammals. And you're right, these great extinction events we talk about in the geologic record, they're almost exclusively animal, not exclusively, but they're primarily animal extinctions. And not to diminish that, but if you take the plant's point of view, it's about not just resilience, but what I call in the book like perdurance, which is like resilience over long time. It's like the perdurance of plants despite extinction events. So like ginkgo has lived on a hot earth and a cool earth and a cold earth and a very cold earth and a warm earth and cold earth and now warm and now warmer. It has lasted through all of it. It has lasted through multiple extinction events. It was there before the dinosaurs. It was there after the dinosaurs. And now in the modern period, people have spread ginkgos from its kind of refugium in the mountains of southern China all around the world. There's a way that you can kind of extrapolate from this very old relationship between humans and trees of caretaking and veneration and move to kind of a planetary scale and think about woody plants, land plants being kind of the original atmospheric changers. If you think about it, what's the original kind of like climate change within the Earth system, not like from without, not, it's not about like the wobble of the Earth. When plants move from the oceans to land, they change the atmosphere fundamentally. And actually they cause an extinction event in the oceans and they create the conditions for life on land that later led to humans. So essentially they are the first great climate changers and the first great atmospheric changers are plants on land. And now we have joined plants on land. We now too are planet changers and atmospheric changers. But we have this relationship with plants that's very deep. It's very cross-cultural. It's very emotional. And if I still have hope, it's about thinking about that relationship between people and sacred trees, but then thinking about that relationship we could draw between changing the planet and the responsibility of that, and maybe not partnering with trees, but like thinking through the ethical obligation of climate care, which is a long, long-term project with trees. And so even though this book essentially starts with the search for the oldest tree and the feeling of dismay about the oldest trees are dying before their time, which is all very true, I want people to end the book thinking about the future oldest tree, because there will be future old trees. They may look different, they may be in different places, but I'm quite certain that somewhere here on the planet, the future oldest tree in the world that will be the future oldest tree, and not just a low carbon, but maybe even a post-carbon future. It's going to take much longer than we want, but like the future oldest tree in a very low carbon economy, it's already alive. It's already there somewhere. And I want to hold on to that image of like that tree someday being revered and cared for. And that tree is already here, alive.
1: That was environmental historian Jared Farmer, author of Elderflora, A Modern History of Ancient Trees. We turn now to part of a conversation that I had with Greg King about the decimation of the California redwoods and the fight to preserve them. A leader of North Coast Earth First, in 1987, King discovered and named Headwaters Forest, at 3,000 acres, the largest ancient redwood habitat remaining outside of parks, and he led the movement to save the grove. Can you just begin by giving us a sense of the immensity of the redwoods, of the kind of scope of their forests, and their uniqueness for hundreds of thousands of years up until the 19th century?
2: The redwoods grew in a 2-million-acre band in modern days along what is now the California coast, from about Big Sur to just over the Oregon border, and never more than 30 miles inland. And the reason for that really small distribution has a lot to do with fog and moisture content. The redwoods get anywhere from 30 to 50% of their annual water intake through fog, absorption and fog drip. And so it's a unique species of conifer in that way. Redwoods have been on the planet 200 million years. They preceded and outlasted the dinosaurs. And when white settlers arrived on the West Coast, starting with the Russians, but they had very little impact, and then the Spanish had quite an impact on what is now California, but not much on the redwoods. And then really it was the European settlers around 1850 who started to really dig into and log the redwoods. So the grandeur, I think anybody who's been in a redwood forest immediately understands that it's unlike any other place on the planet. The omnipotence of the great conifers, some of which can be 20 feet in diameter, many of which historically were larger than that. The largest diameter redwood was 34 feet across. The stump still exists, and I've seen it. So the enormous size of the redwoods is what people think of immediately when redwoods come to mind, or when they're in the forest. And it is, of course, unique in the world. There's no other tree like it. So that 34-foot diameter tree stood just 5 miles from where I now live, and I visited the stump, and it exists, and it's wider than my house. And so this otherworldly size is really the thing that everyone talks about with the redwoods. But what is also so impressive and so wonderful, especially when you immerse in the ancient redwood forest, is the absolute delicacy of that place. The trees appear omnipotent and untouchable. Of course, we know they're not untouchable. 96% of the original redwood biome has been logged off. But when you're in there and you're sitting on a field of oxalis, or you're wading through sword ferns that reach up over your head, and it's just this gentle parting of this curtain, you understand that it's a very fragile world. One of the best illustrations I can give of this is from a place that we called back in the activist days of trying to save Headwaters Forest and these other groves taken over by Maxam, a Houston-based corporation, was a grove we called All Species Grove. And that was 1,000 acres, and it was at the ecotone of the redwoods, where the redwoods gave way to Douglas fir habitat, hardwoods, and meadows. And so, but in this biome was this little creek called All Species Creek that we named, that went through the middle of this grove, and gigantic trees grew along this creek. It was really an unusual place at 1,600 feet elevation, also unusual to have such large trees at that elevation. But along this creek was about a 3-foot stream zone on either side that was just mosses and tiny, dainty ferns. And if you stepped on this area, then it would leave an impression of your footprint and well up with water. And it would stay that way for months. And it really, introduced me to the delicacy of the redwoods, how fragile the forest is, and what it meant later when, 50-ton tractors went through this area, and the human propensity for that type of destruction. So that's kind of an overview of the redwoods and immensity of it, and also the delicacy of it. And then there's much more, of course.
1: You were mentioning a few minutes ago what started this change with white settlers coming in, and especially in the mid-19th century, threatening the redwoods. How did the forests, these vast redwood forests, end up being privatized within a few decades after mid-century, mid-19th century?
2: That's a great question, because what I think a lot of people don't understand is that virtually the entire redwood biome, the 2 million acres, was in public hands around 1850. Now, what was happening at the time, and it wasn't really all that noticeable to the average logger or layperson, but the eastern forests were giving out. And by 1900, they would have given out almost entirely in terms of the great pine forests of the North Woods, the eastern forests of Maine, New Hampshire, etc. And so the redwoods were prized for the fact that they, and the whole West Coast forests, for the fact that they stood in such great numbers and an abundance of lumber availability. At the same time, the West Coast of the United States began to grow after 1850 with an immensity that probably hasn't been seen in this country ever since, rapidity. And so there is a push to privatize as much of the West Coast forest biome as possible, and a number of land acts allowed this. Now, these were land acts that allowed a homesteader to take possession of 160 acres, make it, quote, useful, live on it, and make it productive. What Western and Eastern capitalists were able to do was to consolidate these 160-acre tracts illegally. Some incredible fraud occurred, especially through the Timber and Stone Act, which was basically designed to unlock the last of the West public forests, which were vast. Most of the redwood biome in 1878, when the Timber and Stone Act passed, were in public hands, especially up in Mendocino, Humboldt, and Del Norte counties, which is where the bulk of the available redwood existed, especially in 1878. And so we saw in the redwoods several major thefts of hundreds of thousands of acres of the last publicly owned redwoods, including one single theft of 124,000 acres. And I make this clear in the book how this occurred, and I use it as an example of the impunity with which corporate powers were able to gobble up these lands. You know, they were only supposed to get 160 acres, and yet they were able to get this one entity acquired 124,000 acres. And it was a Scottish investment firm that used people on Wall Street and San Francisco and up in Humboldt County to make this happen. So they invested a lot of money in this scam, but they got for a song the richest trove of fiber that has ever stood on the planet. Some of these groves held more board feet per acre than any other forest in the world. And they were very important as industry grew, especially in the West, but also throughout the country and the world. The amount of wood in these individual acres was 100 times greater than the best forests of the East. And so there was a imperative to privatize these. There was investigations and even some attempted prosecutions by the federal government for these thefts, but really no one was ever held to account, and the people who stole them got very rich.
1: So I would like to ask you about the organization which provided a fig leaf, what we'd call greenwashing today, for the destruction of the old growth redwood forest. How was the Save the Redwoods League formed, and why was it seen to be needed?
2: I'll answer your second question first, because there were very strong movements in California, the West, and throughout the country to save redwoods. There was no denying the grandeur and the power and the beauty of these places by anyone when they first encountered them, whether it was John Muir in the 1870s or Teddy Roosevelt shortly thereafter. And so there were major efforts to save redwoods starting in the 1860s and 70s. These efforts took hold in a very powerful way in the 1880s down in Santa Cruz County, which eventually resulted in the preservation of what is now Big Basin State Park, which has about 1,500 acres of ancient redwood that was saved through that, you know, two-decade effort, which gives you an idea of even then what it took to save redwoods. But that really started a chain of organizing around redwood protection efforts. So in early 1900s, a group of people put out a very well-funded and organized campaign to save tiny Armstrong Woods in my hometown of Guerneville in Sonoma County. And that, in 1917, resulted in the county of Sonoma deciding to buy Armstrong Woods and save it. And that was the same year that Save the Redwoods League founded, by three men of business and culture and white supremacy, Madison Grant, who's infamous today for many of those white supremacist views and tracts, John Merriam, and Henry Fairfield Osborne. The lore is they came out to spend the 2 weeks at the Bohemian encampment in Sonoma County in 1917 at Bohemian Grove, down the river from where I grew up in Monterio, and emerged from there victorious in their decision to save the Redwoods. From there, they went north and toured the Redwoods and decided that they would save the Redwoods. And this group formed. Now, the book illustrates that there was one of those three members who was genuinely dedicated to saving very large tracts of redwoods. Madison Grant had these despicable views of humans that linger today, unfortunately. But his dedication to protecting large tracts of habitat was authentic. So in 1919, that is really when the organization formed, by creating a board of directors, which is all very corporate heavy, in terms of the representation, and with direct ties to the timber industry and industry in general, especially, which was relying, as mentioned, on this redwood for myriad uses. The redwoods could not be saved, especially these omnipotent groves in the north that everyone said must be saved, or not everyone, but people who were into saving redwoods. And look at the long list of industrialists and people with connections with the timber industry and investments in timber that were very big in the redwoods, connected to Save the Redwoods League.
1: You mentioned that the founders of the Save the Redwoods League had really appalling politics along with their appalling agenda. Can you tell us about the eugenics of the founders of the Save the Redwoods League?
2: Most people understood, who knew anything about the history of Save the Redwoods League, that there was this guy, Madison Grant, who is this infamous white supremacist who wrote the 1916 book, The Passing of the Great Race, which is still cited today by white supremacists. And it's appalling. He talks about the need to eliminate, quote, defectives, and push for mass sterilization. The book and the eugenics movement from the early 20th century, and a lot of this is coming out in the last 10, 15 years in this country, but that material that was generated in the United States about, inferior races, mongrels, and they're talking about anybody that's not really a WASP, And that was adopted by the Nazis in Germany in the 1920s, and they took it much further than the white supremacists in the United States were able to. But there were mass sterilization movements in the United States led by people like Madison Grant and several other infamous eugenicists, including in California, which was the number one forced sterilization state in the Union with more than 10,000 people sterilized against their will. But the Nazis picked this up. Adolf Hitler called The Passing of the Great Race my Bible, and adopted and then employed a lot of the theories and ethos behind the American white supremacists. So all three quote-unquote founders were notorious white supremacists. Osborne was part of the Eugenics League. They were all very deeply tied in. But in the book, I point out that those three founders weren't the only white supremacists that involved with the League. There were, more than a dozen key figures in the League for decades, including right up to about 1970, that ran the League. And then their associates were also, notorious white supremacists, people they served on each other's boards and things like that. And there are a lot of characters like this who gave significant movement to white supremacy efforts throughout the first half of the 20th century and into the second half, who are little known but really important to look at, because we are seeing a lot of their efforts now bubbling to the surface. And I think, you know, of the 1924 Immigration Act, which has language that is almost identical to that being used today to crack down on immigrants in this country, and many other examples. So, you know, history is not lost. It's with us always. And then when you see it in these dramatic reincarnations of the same material, it can be disturbing.
1: That's forest activist and writer Greg King, author of The Ghost Forest, Racist Radicals in Real Estate in the California Redwoods. You've been listening to Against the Grain. I'm Sasha Lilly. Thanks so much for listening, and please tune in again next time.

0: from across the nation and around the world. For Pacifica Headlines, I'm Jesse Lent. Video from Yemen's Iran-backed Houthi militia, in which they claim to be bombing government forces backed by Saudi Arabia within the country. Footage and reporting courtesy of Al Jazeera. The Yemeni government has blamed Houthis for an artillery attack that killed three children, while Saudi Arabia accused the Iran-backed group of continuing to strike the country's infrastructure. The allegations come as the Houthis promised to retaliate for what they said yesterday were 54 Saudi airstrikes in a 12-hour period. Pakistani officials warned on Tuesday that continued Houthi attacks could trigger the recently signed Mecca Joint Defense Agreement, a mutual security pact involving Saudi Arabia, Turkey, and Pakistan. According to the World Health Organization, the clashes have killed or wounded more than 1,000 people and displaced tens of thousands. On Wednesday, Yemen's government run Sabahnet Yemen news agency reported that at least three children, including a baby, were killed in Houthi shelling in the central Marib governorate. Six others were allegedly wounded in the attack, which Sabah said was the second of its kind in 48 hours, alleging the first assault killed two children and wounded 15 others. Houthi representatives have not commented on the alleged child casualties, but report that 40 airstrikes have been launched by Saudi Arabia in a new salvo following their attacks on oil facilities and civilian infrastructure deep inside the country. Yemeni woman Salama Saeed told Al Jazeera that the fighting between the Houthis and Yemen's military has upended her life, as she and her family were forced to flee their home with almost nothing.
1: It's all because of the Houthis. What can we do? They fired shells and bullets at us. We have nothing left, nothing on our backs nor under our feet.
0: Yemeni military service member Ahmed Kaid described the difficulty of battling the Houthi forces to the news outlet.
2: The Houthi fighters attack in the hundreds, one formation after another. We wipe out the first, and another comes. They attack without thought. Their bodies fill the valley and the hills.
0: Reuters reports that Yemen's Iran-aligned Houthis edged closer today to gaining leverage over the Bab el-Mandeb Strait, one of the world's most important routes for commodity vessels, four Yemeni government military sources said, as fighting with Saudi-backed forces continues to escalate. The Houthis are nearing complete control of coastal cities that sit directly along the strait as they push to take over the whole Yemeni Red Sea coast, the sources said. An Israeli airstrike today killed four Palestinians from one family in the town of Beit Lahia in northern Gaza. The family, a man, his wife, and their two daughters, ages 12 and 8, were killed in their home in an attack just past midnight, according to a report from Al Jazeera. Their bodies were transferred to Al-Shifa Hospital, according to L'Agence France-Presse news agency. 6 months after authorities in Tunisia began arresting organizers of a pro-Palestinian flotilla, four activists remain in pretrial detention, with growing concern over the health of Wael Nawar, a Tunisian activist and member of the steering committee of the Global Samoud Flotilla, who has been on a hunger strike for more than 3 weeks. His lawyer, Bassem Trifi, who's president of the Tunisian League for Human Rights, told Al Jazeera on Tuesday that Nawar was entering his 24th day without food and described his condition as, quote, very serious. President Donald Trump promised to send every American adult $5,000 if Republicans retain control of the House and Senate in the midterm elections in an attempt to claw back the advantage, despite sagging poll numbers for the president as well as many Republicans on the ballot in November.
3: I will issue a dividend to every adult citizen in the United States of America for $5,000. So if the Republicans win, you win with us and you get $5,000. It will be called the Trump dividend.
0: According to the AP, the move would likely cost the government more than $1 trillion and require congressional approval, and would worsen the country's nearly $1.8 trillion annual budget deficit amidst concerns about inflation. Less than an hour after the president's announcement, Vice President J.D. Vance appeared to try to walk back Trump's proposal made at the Republicans' midterm convention in Dallas, Texas, suggesting that dividend payments would not go to the wealthy. Vance suggested it could be paid for by U.S. tariff revenues, though the suggested payment dwarfs what the U.S. has taken in through protectionist measures. The White House did not respond to a message from the AP seeking details. Those are the latest Pacifica headlines. For the Pacifica Network, I'm Jesse Lent.
4: Do the man,

0: This is 99.5 WBDYLP from the Bundy Museum of History and Art in Binghamton. On Friday, September 11th, the Bundy Museum presents Some Doubt live in the Annex Theater. The Annex is located behind the historic Harlow Bundy House at 129 Main Street on Binghamton's west side. Doors open at 6 o'clock p.m. The show starts at 6:30. 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Once again, that is Some Doubt, Friday, September 11th at the Bundy Museum. Today's episode of For Chuck's Sake on WBDY is underwritten by Kevin Kobar and Subterranea Sound, providing live sound, lights, and equipment rentals in the Binghamton area. 607-765-7050 and kevieMetal138@gmail.com. 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